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3: It's another tough season for Mets fans, but this weekend the team is celebrating. 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Tonight, partly cloudy. It's going to be pretty humid, low of about 70 degrees. Tomorrow, much of the same, partly sunny, humid still, highs in the mid-80s by the afternoon. Tomorrow night, mostly cloudy, humid still, with lows in the low 70s.
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5: From WNYC in New York, this is On the Media. I'm Brooke Gladstone. Writer and tech thinker Cory Doctorow coined a term we can't say on the radio to describe how tech has gone bad. His new term of art, the reverse centaur, does the same for AI.
6: The most important thing about a technology isn't what it does, it's who it does it for and who it does it to.
5: His new book describes how the media coverage of the industry falls short.
6: When you repeat the outlandish claims made by tech barons, but put at the end of it, and that's bad, in brackets, you're just helping them sell.
5: And the role of the worker in the AI wars to come.
6: The world is best when workers decide how they're going to use their tools. You have to be a good radiologist to use a radiology chatbot. You have to be a good writer to use the writer's chatbot. This fantasy that you fire a bunch of people and replace them with less skilled people who charge you less money to get the same output. It's ridiculous.
5: It's all coming up after this.
7: Live from NPR News in Washington, I'm Ryland Barton. President Trump now says the U.S. hasn't agreed to grant Ukraine licenses to produce Patriot missile systems. NPR's Franco Ordonez reports.
8: Less than 3 weeks ago, Trump told Ukrainian President Volodymyr Zelensky that the U.S. would give Ukraine a license to manufacture Patriot air defense missiles, something Kyiv has long wanted. But now Trump says the U.S. must be judicious with sharing the technology.
9: Now, we have not agreed to that. We're talking about it. But it's a hard thing to give away that kind of technology. And I don't think this would ever happen. But, you know, those people that you give that technology, they can someday turn on you.
8: Access to the missiles has been a critical part of Ukraine's defense in the war. The Biden administration sent stockpiles over to assist. But Trump has so far resisted doing so. Franco Ordonez, NPR News, the White House.
7: The Trump administration has dropped its case against a former Olympic canoeist who was accused of vandalizing the reflecting pool in Washington, D.C. NPR's Chloe Veltman reports the motion to dismiss charges against David Hearn blames the damage on a botched renovation.
10: In the 20-page filing, government prosecutors say the damage to the reflecting pool was caused by contractor errors and rushed construction rather than vandalism. National Guard troops and U.S. Park Police arrested David Hearn at the reflecting pool after he stopped to examine a peeling section of the new pool liner. Federal prosecutors charged Hearn with felony property destruction, alleging he deliberately tore the lining installed as part of a $14 million rehab. Hearn pleaded not guilty. In a statement to NPR, Hearn's legal team said the dismissal, quote, does not erase the abuse of government power in arresting and charging a patriotic American who did nothing wrong. Chloe Veltman, NPR News.
7: And the U.S. says Hamas has confirmed that it will disarm as part of a deal announced by President Trump that also requires Israel to end its strikes and withdraw from Gaza. It marks a potential breakthrough in ending the war, but implementation faces major challenges. The FBI says that water facilities across the U.S. were victims of recent cyber attacks. NPR's Jenna McLaughlin spoke to cybersecurity experts who

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2: It's another tough season for Mets fans, but this weekend the team is celebrating. 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Tonight, partly cloudy. It's going to be pretty humid, low of about 70 degrees. Tomorrow, much of the same, partly sunny, humid still, highs in the mid-80s by the afternoon. Tomorrow night, mostly cloudy, humid still, with lows in the low 70s.
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4: Hi, I'm Garby Bailey, in for Tom Power. Welcome to Q. For one of the lead roles in the Netflix reboot of Little House on the Prairie, actor Miguel Fairbrother had to learn a new language and immerse himself in Osage culture. He was up for it, and as he tells it, so was the cast and crew. Miguel is here to tell us about being part of the refreshing reframing of a TV classic. Plus, a fake David Lee Roth, addiction and recovery, so many parties. Throw it all together and you have Rebecca Arbach's fascinating one-woman show turned new podcast. Rebecca's here to tell us the unfiltered story. That's all coming up on Q.

0: WNYC. Tonight, partly cloudy. It's going to be pretty humid, low of about 70 degrees. Tomorrow, much of the same, partly sunny, humid still. Highs in the mid-80s by the afternoon. Tomorrow night, mostly cloudy, humid still, with lows in the low 70s.
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2: Do you remember that day we drove to the beach and the sea was gone? I guess it was just a low, low tide. But you couldn't see any water at all.
3: Laurie Anderson excels at this kind of what's wrong with this picture storytelling, which she engages in here on a song called You and Your Dog. It's not from a new Laurie Anderson record. It's from the indie rock band Shearwater and their new album called The New World. Now, with those cascading piano runs and the clarinet wandering underneath her voice, you may wonder, what kind of rock music is this? And with a band like Shearwater, you never really have a definitive answer to that. I mean, this is a group that once played all of David Bowie's Berlin Trilogy, the records Low, Heroes, and Lodger, in a New Sounds Live concert on three consecutive evenings, but has also done albums that look to the natural world for inspiration. The band's leader is Jonathan Myberg, an ornithologist and author, and a fine singer, but he doesn't sing on this tune, instead ceding the vocal lines to Laurie Anderson. It's a striking conclusion to the new Shearwater record, and it's one of the tracks that we'll be hearing in the next hour on New Sounds. It's the end of the month, and by tradition, we devote a final program each month to some of the new releases that entered the library here at WNYC during that month. And July brought with it some music from the Ancient Infinity Orchestra, a kind of spiritual jazz group out of Leeds, England. Some music from the French-born, London-based producer and sax player and synth player Akousmi. And a new record by Firas Zreik, who plays the kanun, the classical Arab zither. In fact, he's one of the guests on the new Shearwater record as well. That and much more coming up in the next hour on New Sounds. I'm John Schaefer. Hope you'll stay with us. We'll begin with a new release from our old friends, the Bang on a Can All-Stars, the veteran electroacoustic ensemble based here in New York and associated with Bang on a Can, of course, the new music group founded by David Lang, Julia Wolfe, and Michael Gordon. The piece that they released this month is by David Lang. It's called Interstate, and it is part of a larger work called Road Trip originally, although it is now part of a big multimedia piece called Can Dance. Let's start with this lively work by David Lang called Interstate.

That's the Bang on a Can All-Stars performing Interstate, a work written by David Lang, and now part of a forthcoming multimedia project called Can Dance, a collaboration between Bang on a Can, the new music organization that David Lang and Michael Gordon and Julia Wolf co-founded back in the mid-80s with various dancers and choreographers. Again, that piece called Interstate. One of our new releases from the month of July on this edition of New Sounds. Up next, the Ancient Infinity Orchestra. Kind of a blend of Pharoah Sanders, Alice Coltrane-style spiritual jazz with the sounds of world music, and especially South Asia is a recurring sound that you hear in this orchestra. They have a new record out. We'll hear a track called Triton. Then we'll hear from Akousmi, who is based in London, although he is originally French, Pascal Bidot. And he, too, incorporates the sounds of South Asia into his new record. The tabla player Sarati Korwar, for example, is one of the guests on the track we'll hear, called Pleine Lune, Full Moon. So that music from Akousmi follows this piece by Ancient Infinity Orchestra out of Leeds, England.

0: That's music by Acousmi, real name Pascal Bideau, the French-born London-based producer whose music often incorporates the sounds of minimalism, electronic dance music, the sounds of jazz, and in that piece, South Asia and West Africa, represented by instruments like the tabla and the thumb piano. That's from the new Acousmi record, which is called Terra Incognita. Prior to that, we heard some music that seemed to come from Terra Incognita, from Unknown Land, the Ancient Infinity Orchestra, from their new album called It's Always About Liberation. We heard a piece called Triton. And in a moment, music from Firas Zreik, who plays the kanun, the Arab classical zither. Also, Shearwater's collaboration with Laurie Anderson, and a three-way collaboration between Gyan Riley, Devendra Banhart, and Noah Georgeson, three guitarists coming together to make some post-minimalist music. Hope you'll stay with us for that. I'm John Schaefer, and you're listening to New Sounds.
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0: Tomorrow night on New Sounds, an hour of electroacoustic music, like this piece by Tristan Parrish and Ensemble Zero. It's a work called Open Symmetry, which is for the simplest form of electronics, so-called one-bit electronics, and three vibraphones, which is a really fascinating combination of instruments just for the sonics of it, as you'll hear tomorrow. We also have a classic piece by John Adams called Light Over Water for synthesizers and brass ensemble from composer Missy Mazzoli, her Vespers for violin and electronics, and a lot more tomorrow night at 11 on our next New Sounds. As usual, this edition of New Sounds has joined all the others in our audio archives at newsounds.org. The current edition of the website makes it kind of hard to find shows, frankly. So what we've been suggesting to listeners is that if you want to hear a program again, just type into your web browser New Sounds and the program number. That's generally the easiest way to get a show. If you'd like to hear these new releases again, it's New Sounds 5169. That's the program number for tonight, featuring some of the July new releases. And up next, we have Firas Zreik, who I guess had kind of a busy month releasing an album of his own, and then he also appears on the Shearwater record that we'll hear in a little bit. Zreik is based here in New York, but he is a master of the kanun, the classical zither of Arab music. And his ensemble is a full-on hybrid, you know, typical New York band that features instruments and musicians from both East and West. We'll hear a piece called Sanasel from Firas Zreik and his new record called Tarabesque.

That is the sound of the kanun, the zither of classical Arab music, played by Firas Zreik, Z-R-E-I-K, New York-based musician. Sanasel is the name of that excerpt from his record Tarabesque, full of interesting combinations of Near Eastern classical music with Western jazz and experimental music, a big band at times, making a pretty big sound. But so, too, does the trio called Hug. This is Gian Reilly, the guitar-playing son of legendary minimalist composer Terry Reilly, Devendra Banhart, who has a long career as a singer-songwriter but is also a guitarist, and Noah Georgeson, who's a well-known producer but is also, yes, a guitarist. So the three of them have gotten together to create this project called Hug, and the full album did not come out in July. It comes out in September. But they did release this track, which has, for them, a typically fanciful title. It's called Cow with Half Moon Parasol. And that will lead us into the slightly more prosaic titled piece, You and Your Dog, which is the closing track on the new album by the band Shearwater and features the voice and storytelling of Laurie Anderson. Shearwater has been around for many years. They're an indie rock band led by Jonathan Myberg, who, when he's not leading the band, is doing things like writing a book about the super intelligent bird of prey known as the Caracara. I do recommend the book. It's called A Most Remarkable Creature. And recently was on a scientific research vessel in Antarctica looking at life on the ocean floor down there. So, you know, that'll give you an idea of where he's coming from on the new Shearwater record called The New World. The irony, of course, being that the new world is the world that's been around us all along and, you know, our changing relationship to it. So in that context, you and your dog with this elliptical and somehow poignant story from Laurie Anderson is a quietly, very quietly powerful conclusion. So that music from Shearwater featuring Laurie Anderson follows the Hug Trio, Gian Reilly, Devendra Banhart, and Noah Georgeson.

buddy. It's sure been a long time. But I was thinking about you today. And I wanted you to know that I was thinking about you. Do you remember that day we drove to the beach and the sea was gone? I guess it was just a low, low tide. But you couldn't see any water at all. Just a white sky above a shimmering plain, like hammered metal in the sun. There were people walking around out there, way out. And they looked like they were floating in space. And we walked out there with your dog. What was his name? He was such a good dog. Such a good attitude. Even though we'd been bickering about him all morning. And I felt sorry about it. We talked as we walked, and we mended things a little. And then we stopped talking.

we kept walking, getting farther and farther apart. I remember noticing how I'd been squinting because I'd forgotten my sunglasses. Everything got kind of blurry. Those tiny floating people weren't getting any closer. And then I started to get this weird, prickly feeling. Wait, isn't this what happens before a tsunami? So I turned around and walked back to the car. After a while, you and your dog came back too. And there was no tsunami. But when our eyes met, something seemed off. I had to push away the eerie thought that you weren't really you anymore. That some part of you had stayed out there. Maybe even the part I knew best. That day's bothered me ever since. And even though everything's so different now, I think even that beach is gone. I wanted to tell you that I think I was wrong. I think it was me who stayed out. Or maybe both of us did. It's nice to imagine a version of you and me that's still walking around out there, where the beach ends and the sky begins.

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"I guess this is it," he said. "I wish I'd paid more attention. I thought those days were going to go on forever."

0: The sounds of animals at the end there, very faint in the background. And in the foreground, the voice of Laurie Anderson. That is the concluding track on the new album by the band Shearwater, led by singer and composer and naturalist Jonathan Myberg. The album's called The New World, and it ends with that piece called You and Your Dog. And like Laurie Anderson's film and album called Heart of a Dog, it's not hard to imagine the ghost of her husband, the late Lou Reed, kind of haunting the proceedings in this track from Shearwater. Jonathan Myberg creating this soundscape out of these descending keyboard patterns and clarinet solo. I mean, it does not scream indie rock, does it? But Shearwater is allegedly an indie rock band. The New World is their beautiful new record. Prior to that, we heard another piece built around the sounds of nature. Gian Reilly, Devendra Banhart, and Noah Georgeson, three musicians who all play guitar, and they all do other things as well, but the three guitarists coming together for a project called Hug, spelled all in caps, H-U-G. And that album will be out in September, but in July they released the first track called Cow with Half Moon Parasol. And despite the bovine nature of the title, it's actually frogs that provide the droning accompaniment to the instruments from Gian Reilly, Devendra Banhart, and Noah Georgeson. And we are listening to some of the new releases from the month of July on this edition of New Sounds. In a moment, two pedal steel guitarists, one from England, the other from Norway, get together on a very atmospheric collaboration. Stay with us as we continue with New Sounds.
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0: 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And so, of course, is the 24/7 New Sounds radio stream. So check that out anytime. And if that time happens to be 9 a.m., 6 p.m., or 12 midnight New York time, you'll hear another edition of the broadcast series of New Sounds. Joe Harvey White and Geir Sunstall are both pedal steel guitarists. Harvey White based in England, Sunstall in Norway, and the two of them have gotten together and indulged their love of anything with strings, but especially the pedal steel guitar, on a record that curiously is called Langeleik, which is the name of an old Norwegian dulcimer, which does not appear on the record. Many other things with strings do, but not the Langeleik, but that is the name of the album, and from it we'll hear a piece called Otra Mantra. And then as long as we're settling into some ambient atmospheric music, we'll wrap up with a bit of Kalia Vandiver's new record. Vandiver, a trombonist whose solo records involve the trombone with electronics. And as I say, usually in a very ambient or atmospheric way, but also exploring their Hawaiian heritage. And so this album has a Hawaiian title, Mana. The piece we'll hear is called Waiting, and in it, Kalia Vandiver adds their vocals to the trombone and electronics, so we'll hear some of that to wrap things up. First, here's Otra Mantra by Joe Harvey White and Geir Sundstall.

0: Waiting is the name of this song from Kalia Vandiver from their new record called Mana, M-A-N-A. Trombone and electronics, as we've come to expect, but also vocals as well. Prior to that, we heard from the pedal steel guitar duo of Joe Harvey White from England and Geir Sundstall from Norway, and a track called Otra Mantra from their new album called Langeleik. And those are some of the July new releases. Hope you've enjoyed hearing them. I'm John Schaefer. Be with us again tomorrow night for another episode of New Sounds. It's nice of you to listen to New Sounds on our schedule, but you can also listen on yours. Hear our archived shows or our 24/7 live stream anytime you want at newsounds.org.
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2: It's another tough season for Mets fans, but this weekend the team is celebrating. 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Tonight, partly cloudy. It's going to be pretty humid, low of about 70 degrees. Tomorrow, much of the same, partly sunny, humid still, highs in the mid-80s by the afternoon. Tomorrow night, mostly cloudy, humid still, with lows in the...
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0: On last week's Wait, Wait, Tyler James Williams, who plays a teacher on Abbott Elementary, said real teachers seem to like the show.
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0: I'm Peter Sagal. 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
2: You're listening to WNYC. Should be partly cloudy through the early morning here with temperatures around 70 degrees. For the rest of today, partly sunny, pretty humid, highs in the mid-80s this afternoon. For tonight, mostly cloudy skies, humid still, lows in the low 70s. And then tomorrow, cloudy through the day, rain possible tomorrow night.
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4: BBC World Service, it's 5 hours GMT. This is Weekend with Krupa Party. Coming up, Spain's Prime Minister blames traffickers after 60,000 migrants reached Ceuta from Morocco. Many have returned voluntarily.
5: To be honest, I don't even know why I've come. I'm heading back now. What we were doing, it's not good at all, and it's not fun either. What's more, people are dying here. I beg you, please, if you haven't come yet, don't come.
4: Israel says its troops won't pull back in Gaza without genuine Hamas disarmament. We learn more about the charges facing the founder of the popular messaging app Telegram.

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3: 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Should be partly cloudy through the early morning here with temperatures around 70 degrees. For the rest of today, partly sunny, pretty humid, highs in the mid-80s this afternoon. For tonight, mostly cloudy skies, humid still, lows in the low 70s. And then tomorrow, cloudy through the day, rain possible tomorrow night. 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
4: BBC World Service at 6 hours GMT. This is Weekend with Krupa Party. Coming up, Europe bolsters its borders a day after 50,000 migrants swam into the Spanish territory of Ceuta. We'll hear from a journalist who's been there today.
5: From the Spanish people I spoke to, there was a real sense of fear, frankly, that all of a sudden this is a town of 84,000 people and 50,000 people have come in.
4: The boss of the tech company hacked by an AI agent tells Weekend that firms must be held accountable for crimes carried out by their creations.
6: We don't want to end up in a world where everyone is cyber attacking everyone and saying, oh, it's not my fault, it's because of my agent.
4: And how Europe's wildfires have caused firestorms. That's all coming up here on Weekend after the latest bulletin of the BBC World Service News.
7: BBC News with Danielle Jałowiecka. A much-criticised plan to part-privatise the Football World Cup has been dropped less than 3 days after it was first aired. The head of world football, Gianni Infantino, said he was acting because the proposal was dividing the sport, but he

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3: You're listening to WNYC. Should be partly cloudy through the early morning here with temperatures around 70 degrees. For the rest of today, partly sunny, pretty humid, highs in the mid-80s this afternoon. For tonight, mostly cloudy skies, humid still, lows in the low 70s. And then tomorrow, cloudy through the day, rain possible tomorrow night.
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5: BBC World Service, it's 7 hours GMT. This is Weekend with Krupa Pardi. Coming up, one of Europe's top climate scientists on what's causing the extreme weather conditions in the continent. Our correspondent speaks to an Israeli settler in the West Bank about the killings of Palestinians.
6: One Jewish life, it's 10 million, okay?
7: That just sounds racist.
6: Yes, I know. But this is the truth, because God chose us.
5: Also on the program, how folk dancing from the east of Colombia is being used as a tool for peace.
8: I can really concentrate very hard in the dance, and then it totally distracts me from anything else, and then it's just fluid. I'm completely fluid when I dance.
5: You'll get a taste of Joropo in the last hour of Weekend. Stay with us.
9: BBC News with Danielle Jaworwiecka. A much-criticised plan to part-privatise the Football World Cup has been dropped less than 3 days after it was first aired. The head of World Football, Gianni Infantino, said he was acting because the proposal was dividing the sport. Mr Infantino is facing re-election next year, but so far no one has committed to standing against him. The New York Post reporter James Franey broke the story. He said the FIFA president's future was now in doubt.
10: I think the question now is what this means for Infantino's leadership of FIFA. Can he go on, or will there be some kind of leadership challenge at the next presidential election? It's probably the darkest period in FIFA's 122-year history.
9: Activists in Sudan are warning that a severe drought risks deepening the famine that's taken hold after 3 years of civil war. Farmers in the country's breadbasket, Gedaref State, say they're still waiting for the weather to break 2 months into the tradition.

0: And the first comes from the remote Indonesian island of Rote, which is deeply rooted in patriarchal traditions. Our reporter, Ade Mardiati, visited Rote to find out how these traditions are being challenged.
1: Hello.
2: Hello.
1: Akhirnya sampai di Rote. Iya. Aduh, Bapak.
3: It's been quite a journey to get here to Rote Island. Three flights postponed by severe weather condition. It's not the easiest place to get to. Here, men's roles and women's are quite different. Work for men is rice farming or fishing, while the women look after the home, the children, and the elderly. But with few appliances or running water, the chores take a long time and are relentless.
4: Di Rote sih tergantung suami ada yang juga yang membantu.
3: One of the first women I talked to is Milda. She tells me some men refuse to listen when women complain of their workload.
5: Boleh protes ke suaminya kalau mereka malas gitu?
4: Tergantung perempuannya. Kadang perempuan pendiam, ada juga yang protes, tapi kadang ada.
3: She tells me it wears many women down.
4: Situasi begitu.
3: The island is still very patriarchal. 20% of women have never been to school. The rest rarely complete high school.
6: Mama Bapa Setara literally translates to mother and father are equals.
3: This is Dinia Yudadibrata. She is from Arungi, the NGO which runs the parenting class, which is called Mama Bapa Setara.
6: You know, men will be making the decision at home, so we're not challenging that. What we're trying to improve is that so that men can be involved more, so they can make a more informed decision for their family. Because it's not just seen as, okay, your role now is just to bring money, and then that's it. So this is what we want to get the fathers to involve more.
3: She tells me it's a pretty radical idea for Rote, but they are being careful to respect tradition.
6: We say both of you have love for the children, so the household responsibility should also be done together, like for example taking care of the children, and it also includes decisions on what to feed the children, how to play with them, you know, positive discipline, etc. All these responsibilities should be shared.
3: I'm interested to hear what the men make of this as I join one of the classes run by Mama Silpa, who lives here but wasn't born on Rote.
7: Silpa, the facilitator, is explaining to the class what they're going to learn today. Today's topic is about raising kids together in the family.
8: I have been here on Rote Island for 6 years. I know that if men do household chores, they think it is deeply embarrassing. It is expected that the task done in the house, like holding the child, feeding the child, washing dishes, cooking, sweeping the house, taking care of the child's food, will all be done by the mother.
3: Silpa tells me these are all considered women's work. And you might be thinking, well, the man is busy in the fields, so it's just a fair division of labor. But Silpa tells me women also help out in the fields.
8: If the mother raises the child all by herself, it feels heavy. If the father also helps raise the child in the household, it means we carry the household burden together so that it feels light in the household.
9: Sekolah lontar.
10: Bapak hebat.
11: Mama bijak. Keluarga matole.
3: The trainees chant the course mantra. With a father's honor and a mother's wisdom, a beautiful family blooms. I listen as each class repeats the phrase. There's often lots of giggling, but it does seem to help get the message of togetherness across. Dinia from Arungi, who we heard from earlier, tells me that the women are often scared to speak out in front of their husbands, but in private, it's clear that they need help.
6: I think sometimes to also avoid problems,
7: friction.
6: Friction at home. But if you talk to the women themselves, they probably don't say it as it is. But then, you know, there's some things there that we see that actually demonstrates the relationship.
2: Tutup mata kita berdoa.
3: Four couples, one with their baby, have come to today's class on the reasons why dads should share chores. The facilitator uses the local lontar tree as a way of understanding the family, describing parents as the roots of the tree. In lontar school, she said, we will learn how to work together to keep this tree alive. There's no such thing as a woman's job, a man's job, but we all have to work together.
2: Papa. Saya. Papa.
3: I've been told by Dinia from Arumi that this next part of the course often has a real impact on the men.
12: While your wife was pregnant, what did you do? Did you just lounge around at home? Did you stay out in the garden until it was dark just because you were lazy to come home?
3: This recording of thoughts and questions about the father's role in the home was written after consulting with mothers on a neighboring island. I watch as the men and women listen, and I notice that the men, part of the couple who've been singing and chatting with their baby, seems emotional.
13: Odnil, you looked a bit moved. Your eyes were watery.
14: Yes, I was moved. Because I remember the time my child was born. That recording was very touching. I remember, for the first time, I was happy.
3: Mr. Odnil told me it made him think about his wife's struggles. His wife told me that after the course, she felt confident to ask him to do more around the house. And Mama Silpa, who we heard from earlier, told me that others have come to her saying the same.
15: There was a mother who told me, Mama Silpa, after the workshop with your team, we have applied what we have learned in our household. Now my husband has started helping out. He is no longer self-conscious. He has started helping out with household chores. And my stress in the household is gone.
3: Arungi found that one of the biggest issues for mothers was getting their children to eat healthy food. So they also run a cookery class aimed at parents, but especially men. The male teacher shows the class how to grind up spices as they prepare a popular and simple dish called perkedel, which is kind of like a hash brown, but with added vegetables. At the moment in front of me, a young father of one, Danche, is slicing some vegetables. Absalom, the teacher, is teaching him how to. All the women are looking at him, but he doesn't seem to care. He just keeps on going. Dads don't usually cook, so this is a big step. In fact, the work here was begun 3 years ago by the international NGO Surf Aid to target the problem of childhood malnutrition and stunted growth, but they soon realized that the issue was more complex. They handed control to locals who set up Arungi and developed the parenting course.
16: Because most of the wives have the heaviest workload, it helps if the husbands can also cook.
3: Today's trainer, Absalom, says if both parents can feed their children tasty and nutritious meals, the kids are more likely to eat well. He says currently children are often fed plain rice and left to eat on their own because mothers are busy with other chores.
16: The fathers can also learn about their children's dietary patterns. Because they are often busy, they don't know what their children eat or what nutritious food looks like.
3: But today, Danche was the only man at the cooking class. I caught up with him later to find out how he thought the class had gone.
17: Ada rasa malu. Kenapa?
3: He told me it was embarrassing.
5: So you were the only male participant, and you said you felt embarrassed, but you still did it anyway. How did that make you feel?
18: Proud.
17: Bangga.
0: I've now got our reporter, Ade Mardiati, who brought us that report on the line. Ade, it's great to hear what's happening there. And this man describes himself as being proud, but I also noticed that he's the only one on the course.
5: Yeah, Myra, it was unfortunate, really, because this class happened to be at the same time as the harvest. And Arungi actually told me that they've organized these workshops on farming for men, like how to plant watermelons, as an incentive for the men if they can complete the parenting classes.
0: But how successful has the entire course been?
5: Well, Dinia from Arungi told me that they have strong figures from the first time they ran the course on a neighboring island of Sumba. 2/3 of women said that there was more cooperation from their husbands, and just over half said that they felt more supported in getting their children to eat well. And the big winner, though, Myra, was this healthy version of hash browns or perkedel. 90% of moms reported that their toddlers were eating better.
0: How I wish I also had support to make sure my kids were eating better. Thank you so much, Ade, for what we've heard today.
5: Thank you. Thanks, Myra.
0: I'm Myra Anubi, and today on People Fixing the World from the BBC World Service, we're at home trying to make sure household chores are shared equally between wives and husbands. Because research shows that this can lead to women having less time, less pay, and less patience. Now, Rote Island might feel quite old school when it comes to these roles, but this kind of gendered thinking is everywhere. Figures suggest that in wealthier countries, women still spend twice as many hours on unpaid care work than men. So we're going to the European country of Croatia, where a non-governmental organization called Status M wants to create a society where it's normal for men and boys to care for themselves and others in their homes and do their fair share. A world like this.
19: What do you think? We just cancel everything and stay in bed.
20: I'm all for that. I'll change Mia's diaper.
19: I'll prepare her bottle.
20: I'll do the dishes.
19: I'll take out the trash.
20: Vacuuming.
19: Groceries.
20: Cheese platter.
19: Ice cubes.
20: Cake.
19: Candles.
20: So, when do we start?
19: Good luck.
0: As well as promotional material like this YouTube video, it also runs the Super Dads program, a series of 10 sessions looking at all aspects of being a dad. In this workshop, men discuss household chores and domestic responsibilities. People Fixing the World's Claire Bowes has been finding out how it works.
21: Guided by a woman facilitator, the three men talk openly and frankly about their experience of housework and domestic responsibilities. They've come to the course voluntarily. They often think they're already doing a good job at home. But Anna Maria Socho of Status M tells me many get a bit of a shock after completing the session's small but revealing task.
22: So we get men to write down everything that their partner does in a day, starting from whenever they get up at, 6 a.m. And then we ask them to do the same for them. And then comes the moment when these two lists are compared. And I don't think I've ever seen an example where the men's list was larger than the woman's list. That never happens. And that's when they sort of realize, oh my God, like I never had an idea. I really felt and I believed that I was doing my share. And what is also very interesting is that many men don't even perceive this invisible labor that women do. You know, making appointments and remembering when the dentist is. So if you added those things to the list, it would be even greater the difference.
21: She says the workshops are not about lecturing. They're about reflection.
22: You know, it's not really about, you know, who does the dishes, but it's really about fairness and respect and partnership. And this is what we want them to start thinking about.
21: The sessions rely on complete trust, and outsiders are not allowed in. But the men kindly let me leave my recording equipment in the room to pick up some of their discussion.
1: At first, I wrote an hour and a half for her, and for me it says an hour and a half. But that's not really true because sometimes I do much less. While she sometimes gets completely absorbed in ironing. The only thing I don't do at all around the house is laundry. I don't wash clothes. I don't understand all those detergents, mixing things. No, I'd ruin all the clothes.
17: Well, lately I've become really lazy when it comes to washing the dishes. Yes, definitely. So she does a lot more of that.
1: I don't know. We were raised traditionally. I mean, I wash, I cook, I wash the dishes and so on, but nowhere near as much. I think you really have to be honest and admit that.
21: This is just a snapshot. The full session was much more nuanced, and it explored the demands of paid work and of children, social conditioning, and whether anyone ever actually needs to iron anymore. Girgu Knezic, who graduated from the Superdads program in 2022, says for him, it felt like a safe space to talk.
17: Nobody knew each other, you know, we were all anonymous to each other. We met basically, you know, on the spot, and half an hour later we were talking about actually very private stuff, and you know, it just felt right. Even things when I was, you know, talking maybe about my shortcomings or things that I think I failed or things that I find difficult, I'm not ashamed of them. They're difficulties, they're their problems. Problems are here to be solved.
21: Although these men choose to take these courses voluntarily, Girgul, who has two boys, says he still learned a lot.
17: And what we definitely need to do is we need to be present. Sometimes I would very much like to go for a beer after work and just watch the game with my friends. But I'm actively not doing that because I want to be at home with them. But they also need to see me actively choosing them and their mom against, you know, friends or colleagues or any sort of, you know, things that I'm doing exclusively for myself.
21: And Anna Maria Socho says the project helps men get a sense of how their personal decisions also help society at large.
22: Gender equality is desirable. It's something that, yeah, is good for the society. Children build closer relationship with both parents. Mothers have, you know, of course, more space for their careers, for hobbies, or just simply to rest, I mean, just to take a breather. And for dads, there are also like loads of benefits. So it's not just about doing the chores, but it's about feeling fulfilled and having meaningful relationships with the people that are important to you in your lives, having better sex. This is also what research say, like...
18: Having better sex. There's a sell.
22: Absolutely. Like... Men who are more equitable in their relationships have more and better sex. So there's been several pieces of research which demonstrated that men who are more equitable in their relationships, doing more care work, actually tend to have more and better sex with their partners.
21: And that includes household chores, not just not just caring for their wife or their children.
22: Yeah, absolutely. It also involves like doing the dishes and throwing out the trash and cleaning and dusting and a lot. I think women tend to specially appreciate men who do these kinds of chores. And when they start pulling their weight, then they jokingly say that, women tend to nag less.
0: Ana Maria Socho of Status M speaking to our reporter Claire Bowes for this edition of People Fixing the World. So, here's a big question. Are chores done equally in your house? Send me a voice note to the WhatsApp number +44 8000 321 721. And also, if you found some sort of trick that works in your home, please do share. As always, I'll be back next week with new ways to tackle old problems. Until then, thanks for listening.
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24: Coming up next, State Controller Tom DiNapoli will talk to him about all things financial with the state, including the state's debt, taxpayer migration, the impact of the federal government on the state's finances, Wall Street, and much more. That's New York State Controller Tom DiNapoli on this week's Capital Connection, next.
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24: It's the Capital Connection. Hi, I'm David Giustina. Joining us, back with us, New York State Comptroller Tom DiNapoli. Welcome back, Tom.
28: Happy summer, David. Great to be back with you.
24: Always good to talk with you. I want to start with this headline I'm reading from, what does this say? News 10 out of Rochester. How about this? New York State Comptroller warns of over $31 billion budget gap through the next 3 years. That ain't good.
28: It's a picture we've seen before, right? We get through the budget process, as this year it was a prolonged process. And I think at this point, and we could talk about some of the priorities reflected in the budget, which I think are important, and revenue seems to be holding up. But the challenge is, when we look past this year, we see built-in budget gaps. Again, not a new dynamic in terms of New York State, but one of the concerns obviously has to always be, it's great that we make these very important investments in education, healthcare, so many other important issues, but you have to make sure you have what we call recurring revenue to pay for recurring spending. And that's where it's still a great challenge for us in New York. You remember when we talked about the governor's executive proposal in the beginning of the year? I think the gaps then were projected to be about $27 billion or so. And now it's close to $32 billion. Some of the spending choices that they made, actually made the gap situation even more challenging. And the other piece of this that we expressed a great concern on in our budget analysis is that the reserves, the money set aside for should you have a financial emergency, a real collapse of the economy, another global financial crisis or COVID close down, you want to have the reserves. And I give Governor Hochul and recent legislatures credit for building up the reserves higher than they've been. But missed opportunity in this year's budget, the reserves basically remained flat. They did workers. And I think that's, we're just starting to see how many of the jobs, especially the entry-level jobs, could, they're already starting to disappear. That could be accelerated. When you look at the employment numbers, particularly for young people, it's a very challenging job market, especially minority youth. And those entry-level jobs are often the way to get into an organization, whether it be a business or even a government organization, and then work your way up the ladder. If those entry-level jobs are being replaced by AI, what will that mean long-term in terms of people, especially younger people, having not just a job but a career? And I'm concerned from a government perspective, right? AI is certainly something that all state agencies are starting to look at and utilize in at least preliminary ways. What's the governance structure? We've done some audits on the poor governance many of our public agencies have right now as far as managing AI. Think of all the, putting aside the impact on the workforce, which is an important issue, but what about the issues of privacy and security? You look at all the data that, you know, certainly in our agency, in the controller's office on payroll, personal information related to public employees that are in the pension system. You just expand that to other government entities, all the information in Department of Motor Vehicles, right? Department of Tax and Finance. What are we doing to ensure that as we utilize more of these AI technologies and techniques to be more efficient, right? That's the goal. What will that mean in terms of potential? Because we know there are so many threats in terms of cybersecurity. How are we making sure that people's personal information doesn't get compromised? So there's a lot with AI that we have to consider. And I just saw in the TU, they just had an article that talked about, I think it said 1 in 5 jobs in the capital region could be at risk in terms of AI. That's a pretty concerning statistic.
24: Yeah, and we don't know exactly where it's going to go, but we're starting to see signs of it, and it's moving so fast. The governor of New York, who I just spoke with, Tom, has announced a moratorium for a year on hyperscale data centers in New York. Some have criticized it as a sort of poor business decision. It's moving fast. We'll lose out to other states. She argues that she is getting leaned on by public officials in the state in these smaller communities for help. They need rules. They need guidance. Which is why she says she's doing it. As you follow this, what do you think about the moratorium?
28: No doubt the legislature was moving in that direction. And I think the governor looked at it and said, I don't know that she's indicated in your conversation whether or not she's going to sign the moratorium bill that the legislature passed. But I think she felt she wanted to put her own stamp in terms of that strategy or that approach. There are a lot of issues here, right? The number one issue that I think everybody has to face is that the data centers aren't going to disappear. That's just the reality of how many people are on their phone, on their computer, and this is what's driving all of this need for this data and this information. You're seeing in other states a much more aggressive push for data centers for various reasons. I don't know that New York will be viewed as hospitable a state, like Virginia, for instance. I think that's probably the state with the most in terms of data centers. But New York is not left out of the equation. I think it's a fair point to make on the list of concerns is that what you've seen in other parts of the country, a big drain on local resources in terms of energy consumption, and what does that mean in terms of the cost, utility cost to people in that service area. And the other issue that people often don't talk enough about is water, water usage as part of the cooling process. One of the great things about New York is that we have a lot of water resources, right? And plentiful and quality water, right? The whole fracking discussion, one of the main reasons why New York has had put a stop on fracking was to really protect our water resources. So this is a potential threat there. So I think the concerns are valid. What I personally view, putting aside the question of the moratorium, is that it's very important that those that are building the data centers or those that are investing in those that are building the data centers that they have what we call a community first policy. And we actually, in terms of some of the big companies that are involved with AI and that are supporting these data centers, we invest in many of them, right, with the pension fund. So we did a letter calling upon them to make sure that they are not having adverse impacts on local communities, especially with regard to energy usage and energy rates and water consumption. I think that's very key. I think to the balance on some of this is that, again, we're concerned about employment in the state, and many of our friends in labor and the trades view this as an opportunity in terms of jobs, in terms of building in this area. And you see what's happening, for instance, in Syracuse with Micron, right, and the great potential there. So I think, as with any public policy, it's never totally black and white. So my hope is this. The governor already put the moratorium in place, so some people are critical. But what I think she's trying to do is really sort through all of these issues and hopefully on a fast time frame and come up with a New York strategy, right? We always like to believe in New York. We learn from other states' mistakes and we come up with a better solution. How we can recognize that data centers are not going away, and how can New York, to the extent we're going to have some data centers here, and as I said, I think other states will probably be more likely sites than New York for many of these larger scale data centers, but there are some already in the pipeline for New York. How can we manage that in a way that you get the economic benefits but minimize or really eliminate those community impacts? By the way, there's a debate at the local level, right? Some people see this as jobs and economic development, and others say, wait a minute, what? And they see tax revenue as well. But others say, wait a minute, what is this doing to our community and quality of life and financial? So look, it's all a balance. And I think the moratorium that the governor put in is an attempt to figure out how in New York we could strike the right balance.
24: Yeah, and polls show that people are against them by overwhelming numbers. So that has to be part of the consideration.
28: Yeah, again, anything that's new, that has a lot of questions, where you've seen some bad outcomes in other places, the reaction is, no, I don't want to see it. And certainly, if you want to see it, you don't want to see it in your neighborhood. That's not new to the data center question. That's a big issue.
24: Yeah.
28: Just look at all the effort to deal with the energy issue from a cost perspective, a supply perspective, a climate change, environmental perspective. Even when you come up with a solution that one may think is responsive in a progressive way on those issues, when people hear it's happening in their neck of the woods, they suddenly say, I'm for that, but not here.
24: NIMBY, in my backyard.
28: Yeah, I understand it. I think I can remember when I was in the legislature, we had a big proposal in our community for an incinerator to deal with the garbage issue, right? We had a landfill that was causing all kinds of problems. The legislature smartly, and my predecessor in the assembly, May Neuberger, was the sponsor of it, the Long Island landfill law that said you had to close the landfills by a certain date, but you still have to do something with the garbage, right? Remember the garbage barge on Long Island years ago? So they proposed, I think it was a 550-ton mass burn incinerator right in the backyard of one of our neighborhoods on Long Island, and people were, including me, were saying, wait a minute, that's not what we want to see, and eventually that didn't happen, right? And came up with alternative strategies, but I think it's the same thing with this. They're not going away. The question is, to the extent that they might be in New York, how are we going to learn, as I said, some of the mistakes we see in other states and come up with a New York solution to this that recognizes the communities? As I said, community first. Let's make sure the communities aren't adversely impacted.
24: Yeah, I think the governor, in a more recent example, Governor Hochul faced that with housing proposals when it came up against local zoning laws.
28: Same thing. Everybody wants more housing. But again, if it's going to be in my backyard, what does it do to my quality of life, my neighborhood, or the character of the neighborhood? This is why we have government, why we have representative democracy. These are the challenges that elected officials at all levels have to try to contend with. And I think just as on the housing issue, the governor has strived to really break new ground and provide leadership. I think whether you think the moratorium goes too far or doesn't go far enough, I think she was not walking away from an issue. She was saying, okay, different points of view. Let's start by a little bit of a pause and let's bring everybody together. She's been doing these roundtables across the state. I don't know if that's something you talked to her about, getting input from different folks.
24: But including Republicans and Democrats on Long Island. There was a Republican-led pushback against data centers.
28: Oh, absolutely. Yeah, in the business community, as I said, some of our friends in labor have a different point of view, but they're part of the conversation as well. So cool heads need to prevail, thoughtful discussion. That's how you come up with a better solution. That's not always what happens. And of course, look, it's a very political year this year. So I think some of this will come up as far as the election discussion as well.
24: Let's turn to something that is often made political, taxpayer migration. You have a report on this. What'd you find?
2: You know, this is a continuing issue. You have to be concerned about it because the way our finances are structured at the state level, a little different than local government. So the local level in New York, of course, you have property taxes, which creates other concerns and problems. But at the state level, we are very reliant on the personal income tax. That's the biggest source of our tax revenue, 50% plus of the revenue that goes to fund all the programs in the state in terms of tax revenue comes from personal income tax. You have business taxes, you have sales taxes as well. So there's always that discussion. We're losing people because we're a high tax state. And certainly during the COVID years, where many people did relocate out of the state, many people within the state relocated, like from New York City, came into the Hudson Valley or Long Island, other parts of the state. What we're seeing is that the big spike in taxpayer migration that we had during the COVID years, that has eased off. That being said, we still have a net loss in terms of taxpayers. Different question than population. That's another question. But we looked in this most recent report at what we call the part-year taxpayers. And what we found is that, yeah, there is a net decrease. It's not a huge decrease. We estimate, I think it was about 13,000 taxpayers, and many of them were in the 100,000 to 500,000 income level. So, look, it's a concern. I think people leave New York for different reasons, not only because of the tax question. I think for some people that is an issue, but there are many other reasons why people will choose to leave New York or, frankly, to stay in New York. I think the other piece of our analysis is that people moved into New York as well. So, again, what we looked at was the net, because sometimes people only look at the folks who are leaving, not recognizing that some folks are moving in. New York is a great place to be. A lot of reasons to move to New York from another place. But those part-year filers, we did see a decrease, and it's a concern. We don't want to lose, especially at the upper income level. There's always this debate. We'll probably have it again next year, tax the rich, right? By the way, the rich do pay taxes. We could argue whether they need to pay more. But keep in mind that the top, whatever, 2%, let's use that figure, pay full 50% of the personal income taxes. So we don't want to lose the wealthy. But I think one of the points in our reporting is that it's that those folks who are, I wouldn't necessarily call wealthy, they're doing very well. But that 100,000 to 500,000 level, that's where we really see a lot of those folks leaving. From a population perspective, the largest number of people leaving, putting aside the taxpayer question, are people at the lower end because of this affordability question. It's an expensive state to live in, and many people below that $100,000 just can't afford to stay here anymore. So it gets back to the question of what's happening as far as employment opportunities. What is the answer to affordability? The answer to affordability is people having a good paying job. And so that's why we need to keep really a focus on what are we doing to ensure that we have good economic development across the state. I know that's been a priority for the governor as well.
24: It seems to me you're pointing out by saying what you're saying, Comptroller Tom DiNapoli, that the middle class is being squeezed and that there's more haves and have-nots. And the folks that can comfortably live and survive on a job or two people have jobs in a family, it's getting tougher and tougher.
2: It's getting tougher, and you've got the national trends as far as inflation tied to geopolitical, right? The war in Iran, what is that doing to oil prices? Mm-hmm. You look at all the reports about how food prices have escalated so significantly. It's very tough. Of course, in a state like New York, we do have a lot of supports for poor people. And so you're right. It's the middle class that particularly gets squeezed. We don't want to be a state where either you're on government support or you're super wealthy, these trends don't affect you. That's why the governor's emphasis and the legislature's emphasis on more support for child care, which is a very expensive proposition, but very important for economic development, especially for working women, for working mothers. We want to be sure that they have access to be in the workplace. Bigger investment there. Recognize the utility costs, especially after this tough winter, really hurt people coming up with the rebate program on utilities that many New Yorkers will be able to benefit from. What is that? I think a $2 billion rebate program. Changes in the regulatory framework and some of the laws impacting on the insurance question, especially auto insurance. I know how high mine has gone up. Yours probably has as well, David, right? When we were young, everybody said, when you turn 25, your insurance rates are going to go down. That never happened. And I'm well past 25. So those changes as well to try to rein in some of those costs. So I do think in New York there's been an effort in a host of these areas to try to be responsive to the challenges that the middle class is facing. But that's where, again, the overall impact of these federal changes is very concerning, because I do think that it's going to hurt many people, and certainly in terms of health care particularly, a number of people will lose their health insurance coverage, and some of those will be working people, and that's a concern. doesn't mean they're not going to get health care. They're going to end up using the hospital emergency room as their doctor's office, and we're all going to have to pay for that anyway as part of the charity pool. So many of these federal cuts that are going to impact us, and all of this drives up the cost of the state budget. You know, people say state taxes, they're too high. The state is trying to make up for some of these very dramatic changes in federal policy. A lot of these cuts, of course, at the federal level, really to fund tax cuts for the wealthy. Not from my perspective, an appropriate strategy. But we have a lot of issues that we have to balance right here in New York and try to come up with solutions to all of these challenging issues that are out there.
24: Speaking of, what do you make of the Trump administration admitting, acknowledging in court documents that it terminated nearly $7.6 billion in grants for hundreds of clean energy projects based, quote, solely on the political identity of the grant recipient state? And that, of course, includes, quote unquote, blue state New York.
2: Yeah, it's just crazy. It's the same thing in the attack on ESG and DEI, right? Environment, social, and governance analysis and diversity, which we believe strongly in, especially with our pension fund investments. Thank God we have Tish James as Attorney General, because when they do this crazy stuff, she goes right to court. And I think that's been, in some cases, enabled us to free up some of the money that they froze, because you're not just talking about future grant right. opportunities, you're talking about money that's already been
24: allocated, yep.
2: Literally in the pipeline. And there's been a lot of concern about New York's climate goals, and we're falling short. We had the audit going back a while now that showed the PSC really had dropped the ball as far as planning to deal with the climate issue. And then that was one of the hot issues during the legislative session. The governor fought for some changes in that regard. We could debate whether that was good or bad, but the problem is New York was moving in one direction as far as really promoting renewables, solar and wind and so on. And then you have a national administration that not only doesn't believe in it, but they're aggressively undoing what we had already been trying to do here in New York. So it makes that ability for us to get to where we need to be on those climate goals and having an adequate energy supply is making it even harder and certainly more expensive. That's part of the issue that we're facing. So I think we need a change in Washington. So I'm hoping this year, it is a political year. I can't avoid mentioning that, but I think New York is really going to be one of the epicenters. There are a couple of very, very hot congressional races where we could start to see flipping of the House. I'll be partisan for a moment. I think it would be very important for the Democrats to win the House of Representatives. Be great to have Hakeem Jeffries from Brooklyn, New York as the Speaker. You're not going to be able to undo a lot of the stuff overnight, but you could at least start to put a check. This is, from my perspective, all the years I've been around and watching government and being very concerned about government, I don't ever recall a president with this much power, with a Congress that's this compliant to what the president wants, both in the House and the Senate, and of course the Supreme Court. That, from my perspective, just has been just outrageous in terms of some of their decisions. This most recent thing on voting rights, really providing states the opportunity to really erase black representation in the Congress with redistricting. This is just outrageous. It's just gone. It's gone too far. We need to have a balance, and that balance starts by the Democrats winning the House. We don't have a Senate race in New York this year, but you have a couple of seats in New York, on Long Island, where I am, in the Hudson Valley, and up in the North Country,
24: Lisa
2: Stefanik's seat. Yep, I think that seat's very much in play. So I think New York really could very well be the beginning of what I hope will be a blue wave. I've also been around long enough to know how blue waves look in the summer. It's not always what materializes by November. There's still a lot of work to be done out there, but it's a very important election year, and it's all the preliminary, David, to 2028, and who knows who the presidential nominees are going to be. I think probably the list is shorter on the Republican side as to who it'll be, but the Democrats have a very long list and no clear front runner. It's a good time to have a ringside seat in politics in New York and in the United States.
24: It's certainly going to be a bloody fight, and Tom DiNapoli, the Democratic National Committee, we saw a report in the New York Times saying they're in debt, they're having trouble, it's in disarray. You've got the Democratic Socialists, especially being looked at in New York with the mayor, Zohran Mamdani, and what they're asking for from government. And instead of calling them the Democratic Socialists, the President of the United States calls them communists and has obviously decided that's what he's going to be screaming about leading up to the midterms and
6: support
24: beyond.
6: For the Capitol
24: and
6: Connection
24: it seems like the Democratic
6: United
24: Party
6: University
24: has had a problem with the sort of more centrist conservative Democrats leading the way as the Democratic Socialist, the liberal progressive wing of the party, scratches and fights to get some notice.
2: Look, it's not new. Part of why I chose to be a Democrat, even though I grew up in a good Republican family, is that I felt the Democratic Party was more open to new ideas, new people. Still the case. But
28: We are a very strong small D Democratic Party as well. That's one of the challenges of having a big tent. The Republican Party went through some of this as well, but it really shook out that the MAGA Trump wing basically took over the party. A lot of what would have been called establishment or traditional Republicans very much sidelined. So you're seeing the same dynamic over there. And the difference on the Democratic side is that we have the additional challenge of being out of power. That creates, I think, a lot of competing interests. I've always marveled, the Republicans always have had a greater sense of party discipline than Democrats anyway.
6: Indeed.
28: And certainly since they've been in power, they don't want to lose that power, so they tend to fall in line, unfortunately, with a very regressive agenda that, you know, that Trump articulates.
6: But don't you think, Tom, it's easier for people to stay coalesced in the Republican Party when they say, what's capitalism? Survival of the economic fittest. I don't have to worry about anybody else. But then the Democrats go with the we need to help people who are less fortunate. And that's a tougher sell.
28: It is. But I think especially in New York, people do want to make sure that we're looking out for everyone. I think the challenge for the Democrats, being more specific to New York, is that we do have to recognize that a lot of the friction is, I think, overstated. I was in Washington County the other day and spoke about the need for party unity because the Republicans win when the Democrats aren't united. And the difference, because of the disunion in the Democratic Party and the effective messaging of Trump, you have to give that to him. Democrats, nationally anyway, are out of power across the board, right? So clearly the strategy of disunity hasn't worked at a national level. In New York, fortunately, Democratic Party has only gotten stronger in the face of Trump. And I think in New York, the fall will be a referendum on Trump. And I think the Democrats are going to continue to do very well. But the challenge for us in governing, whether that's in New York City or in Albany or certainly in the state legislature, is to make sure that we spend less time emphasizing differences and more time coming up with common ground and coming up with solutions. If the Democrats look like all we do is fight with each other, at some point, even the successes we're having in New York could start to unravel. And I think we also have to recognize that while we support government and a safety net, we need to be smarter and more careful about how we're implementing our programs and how we're spending money and making sure there's not fraud and making sure that there are some programs that aren't working. It's time to say we need a different program. And sometimes Democrats, in the face of the Republican attacks, get too defensive without recognizing that, especially since we're in charge in New York, we have to make sure we're doing the best job possible to look out not only for people in need, but look out for the taxpayers as well.
6: It always goes by way too fast. Tom DiNapoli, thank you as always for taking the time to speak to folks on public radio. We appreciate it, and we know that you see this as one of your responsibilities, so we'll get you back again.
28: Great. Thanks, David. Always great to be with you.
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0: Glad you're with us here for Weekend Edition for this Saturday, August 1st. I'm Tiffany Hansen. This is WNYC. So grateful for your company here this morning. Coming up in just a few moments, the FDA is set to render a decision on Moderna's mRNA-based flu shot, which could be the first of its kind to market. That's a decision that will reverberate throughout the biotech industry, and we'll have the latest for you coming up. So stick around.
1: 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On the next Snap Judgment, we're not most people. Strap in tight, batten down the hatches, because we're headed directly into the monster's maw. A Snap Judgment blockbuster, The Black Wind. Snap Judgment, do not miss it. This afternoon at 1 on WNYC.
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0: Well, whether you were alive in 1986 or not, you've probably heard about the 1986 New York Mets and their historic World Series win. Well, there's going to be a reunion of those Mets happening today at Citi Field. They're coming together for the 40th anniversary commemoration of that team's World Series win over the Boston Red Sox. Iconic Mets players like Daryl Strawberry, Mookie Wilson are joining the celebration. Keith Hernandez, Ron Darling are trading in their spots in the TV commentary box for the field. The team reunion will not be complete, however, because catcher Gary Carter died back in 2012 and manager Davey Johnson died just late last year at the age of 82. Following the celebration, however, the Mets team, the current Mets, will be playing the Miami Marlins. The first pitch in that game coming up just after 4 o'clock today. And coming up next hour, we're going to talk with Devin Gordon, who's the author of the book So Many Ways to Lose, the amazing true story of the New York Mets, the best, worst team in sports. We're going to talk more about these 86 Mets coming up next hour. Hope you stick around for that as well. 75 degrees, a beautiful Saturday ahead of us, 85 for a high with a partly sunny sky.

0: This is Weekend Edition from NPR News. I'm Scott Simon.
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4: And coming up at 11 this morning here on WNYC, it'll be Wait, Wait, Don't Tell Me. We will hear Mary Roach. She's an author of a book you may recognize. It's called Stiff, The Curious Lives of Human Cadavers. Mary Roach talking about science and humor and, of course, talking with the gang and playing Not My Job as well. Wait, Wait, Don't Tell Me happens at 11 this morning. So lots headed your way. Do hope you'll stick around for all of it. 75 degrees here currently, headed for 85 degrees today. Just a beautiful day. A bit humid, but it will be sunny tomorrow, or tonight rather, the clouds do move in.
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4: For Saturday, August 1st, it's Weekend Edition here on WNYC. With Scott Simon in Washington, I'm Tiffany Hansen here in New York. Coming up this hour, a federal plan announced on Friday outlines a blueprint for Arizona, California, and Nevada to share steep cuts of the Colorado River over the next decade. Those changes would affect communities and farms. Also, thousands of people displaced by wildfires around Bordeaux in the southwest of France are returning home to charred and ash-filled houses. Plus, New York Attorney General Letitia James is asking a judge to shut down the online prediction market, Kalshi, saying its offerings amount to illegal gambling. We'll have details for you on that. But first, news headlines.
7: Live from NPR News in Washington, I'm Nora Rahm. Five states hold primary elections on Tuesday: Kansas, Michigan, Missouri, Virginia, and Washington. Nowhere is the debate over the future of the Democratic Party more intense right now than in Michigan, where early voting is underway in the primary for a critical U.S. Senate seat. The race pits a progressive insurgent against a four-term congresswoman. NPR's Sam Greenglass reports.
8: The race between former public health official Abdul El-Sayed and Representative Haley Stevens has become so fraught, in part because it's seen as a proxy for so many debates roiling the party now. Insider versus outsider, farther left versus moderate, new media versus old. Alyssa Diebolt, chair of the Macomb County Democrat, says she's hearing a common theme from voters.
9: People are pissed. People are fed up. It's not working. Like, this is not working for the majority of people. Gas is expensive. Groceries are expensive. Healthcare is insane.
8: Democrats see holding on to this Michigan Senate seat as essential to retaking the chamber this fall. Whoever wins Tuesday will face Republican Mike Rogers, a former congressman. Sam Greenglass, NPR News, Farmington Hills, Michigan.
7: President Trump's social media platform, Truth Social, has now begun selling an early access version of his posts to investment banks and other institutions. As NPR's Bobby Allen reports, the service has raised alarm among legal experts and former Wall Street regulators.
10: For $100,000 a month, Truth API offers an early feed of the president's Truth Social posts. Since Trump regularly uses his social media site to make news about the economy and world affairs or hints at government policy, the posts can move the stock market. Former regulators with the Securities and Exchange Commission told NPR the service appears to violate insider trading laws against misusing government information for private gain. In response, a spokeswoman for Trump Media and Technology Group said the new product gives customers faster access to public information, saying critics have, quote, invented new theories of insider trading to attack the president. Government disclosure showed Trump made more than $2 billion while in office last year. Bobby Allen, NPR News.
7: A blistering heat dome has settled in over large swaths of the southwest and central U.S. National Weather Service meteorologist Mark Chouinard says some areas will get some relief, but temperatures will remain high in other areas.
11: A cold front will move across the north, so that will cool off Montana and Wyoming as we head into Monday. But the heat will persist across the south, so we'll see well above normal temperatures from California to New Mexico, even Colorado. And then as we head through much of the week, it might modify a little bit, but the general idea of above normal temperatures and at least some heat risk continuing across a lot of the southwest.
7: In the Pacific Northwest, he says the heat may cause an elevated fire risk. This is NPR News in Washington.
4: And it's on WNYC here in New York. Good morning. I'm Tiffany Hansen. 4 minutes after 9 o'clock, we have 75 degrees. Prosecutors say a 16-year-old autistic Bronx boy who died of starvation was covered in bed sores, feces, and flies when first responders found him and his twin brother in March. Adonis Jarvis weighed just 59 pounds when paramedics responded to a 911 call at the family's South Bronx apartment. He was pronounced dead at a local hospital. Downstairs neighbor Veronica Rosales said she didn't notice anything amiss. She'd ask about the boys when she'd see their mother or grandmother. Rosales says they would respond, "They're okay." The mother and grandmother face charges including depraved indifference, murder. Their lawyer information is not yet available. New York officials are suing online prediction market Kalshi, saying its offerings amount to illegal gambling. Attorney General Letitia James is asking a judge to shut down the platform. It lets users bet on questions like who will win an election or a sporting match. Kalshi advertised heavily during the World Cup. The suit seeks $36 billion in damages from Kalshi and asks the company to return any money it's made from New York bettors. Kalshi says it did nothing wrong. It says its platform does not offer gambling because there is no house-setting odds. Instead, users buy and sell positions from each other, almost like the stock market. The company and other prediction markets say they're regulated by the federal government, and states like New York do not have a role. Homeless New Yorkers needing a bed for the night will no longer go to Midtown to ask for shelter. WNYC's Karen Yee reports the city is relocating its intake service to two sites in the East Village starting today.
12: The massive homeless shelter in East Midtown, known as Bellevue, is now closed and will no longer serve as the city's main intake facility for homeless New Yorkers. Starting this month, single men can ask for a shelter bed at 8 East 3rd Street in downtown Manhattan. Families without dependent children will need to ask for a bed at 333 Bowery. The Mamdani administration decided to shutter Bellevue earlier this year because of its deteriorating conditions. The relocation of intake services to Lower Manhattan prompted a lawsuit, which delayed the move by several months. City officials say workers will remain at the Midtown facility to redirect people and transport them to the new sites.
4: Looking for a partly sunny sky today, 85 for our high. Tonight, few clouds move in. We'll have a low of 73. Just a slight chance for showers for your Sunday. Otherwise, mostly cloudy and a high again in the mid-80s. Right now, 75.
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0: This is Weekend Edition from NPR News. I'm Scott Simon. Thank you for being with us. The U.S. continued its strikes on Iran this week, and Tehran responded by hitting U.S. targets across the region, as well as tankers being escorted by the U.S. in the Strait of Hormuz. Iranian-backed militias and proxies are now playing a bigger role in the conflict. This week, the U.S. and Saudi Arabia carried out airstrikes on Iranian-backed militias in Iraq. We're joined now by Ray Takei. He's Senior Fellow for Middle East Studies at the Council on Foreign Relations. Thank you so much for being with us.
14: Thank you for having me.
0: We hear a lot about Hezbollah in Lebanon, for example, which Iran helped form, but we haven't heard as much in recent years about Shia militias in places like Iraq. How active are these groups?
14: The Shia militias were really came to their own in Iraq in the aftermath of the U.S. invasion in 2003, when the Shia community began to mobilize politically. And of course, there was a civil war in Iraq that had a sectarian color to it. And that's where Iran really became active in mobilizing various Shia groups into militias. Not all Shia militias were under Iranian control, but some of the critical ones were, particularly Qutb Hezbollah, which is its core ally in that country today.
0: And how much support do these armed groups get from Iran?
14: In terms of logistics and military and so forth, it's quite substantial. But many of these Shia militias and their representatives are in some ways now integrated

0: And we'll have more sports for you here coming up on Weekend Edition. We're going to take a little trip down memory lane, talk about the 1986 Mets. That World Series winning team is gathering today at Citi Field. We're going to talk with Devin Gordon, who's the author of a book called So Many Ways to Lose, the amazing true story of the New York Mets, the best worst team in sports. We're going to talk to him about that team and the 86 Mets and what that gathering might mean today for Mets fans. So stick around for that. That's coming up later this hour.
1: 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More information at give2.nyc.
0: Harlem Week is back for its 52nd year today. When it started in 1974 as Harlem Day, it's now expanded to 16 days of programming that celebrates the neighborhood's culture and history. Marco Nobles is the festival's chairman. He's particularly excited about all of the events catered toward kids and teens.
2: We have a youth conference, our hackathon, our spelling bee, and our children's festival, all taking place during Harlem Week, you know, celebrating our young people and their brilliance.
0: The festival will also celebrate Harlem's elders on Senior Citizen Day, which is August 7th. Other programming includes a climate change conference, a career fair, health and tourism summits, as well as Thursday night performances on the Harlem summer stage. Well, as far as our weather today, we are looking for kind of a nice day. Sunshine. It is a bit humid. That humidity will stick with us for most of the day. 85 for a high. Clouds roll in tonight. Just a slight chance for showers tomorrow. Mostly cloudy, however, tomorrow. Again, a high in the mid-80s. Those showers become more widespread Sunday night into Monday. And Monday, back in the forecast here, a chance for isolated flash flooding Monday into Monday night.
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4: This is Weekend Edition from NPR News. I'm Scott Simon. There's a new federal plan for sharing the limited water of the Colorado River. The Interior Department's proposal, released yesterday, calls for potentially huge cuts in water use in coming years for California, Arizona, and Nevada. The Colorado River provides water for more than 40 million people in 7 U.S. states and dozens of tribal communities, but is facing severe drought conditions fueled by climate change and continued heavy demands. Alex Hager covers water issues at member station KJZZ in Phoenix. Alex, thanks for being with us.
5: Thank you for having me.
4: I gather this federal plan's a 10-year framework. What are the biggest changes?
5: The river is vital for big cities, small towns, and a huge farming industry across the Southwest. And this new plan offers a very wide range for how much water could be cut from them. Under the worst-case scenario, the federal government could cut water by up to 40% for Arizona, California, and Nevada. That would be massive. The plan forces states to come together every 2 years and adjust the rules. Some experts say that's not the kind of long-term stability these cities and farms need. I talked about it with Elizabeth Cobley, who researches water policy at the University of Nevada, Reno.
6: I'm not very confident that there's a lot in here that would get us beyond the challenges we've seen over the last couple of years and this pattern of managing crisis to crisis that the basin has really been in lately.
5: The Interior Department is expected to announce the exact size of cuts for the next 2 years in the coming days or weeks.
4: And of course, the Colorado River Basin is facing some of the most severe drought conditions on record. How are the states most affected, Arizona, California, and Nevada, preparing for the potential cuts?
5: Yeah, we expect the hardest hits will come for Arizona, specifically the millions of people in the Phoenix area. But taps are not going to go dry anytime soon. That's because local utilities have been preparing for this day for years. The Colorado River is not their only source of water. So When they get less from the Colorado, they can lean a little harder on a different source, like groundwater or a different nearby river. But shifting to new sources and planning for the long-term future, that will be difficult and expensive.
4: Alex, what's the reaction been from these three states?
5: There's some disappointment so far. In Arizona, leaders say the worst cuts proposed under this plan are unacceptable and that they would devastate Arizona's economy. Arizona's U.S. senators, both Democrats, they said the cuts put a really unfair burden on the state. But Arizona officials do not expect that those big 40% cuts will become a reality, at least for the next 2 years. They have a counterproposal that they hope the federal government will implement. They are volunteering big cutbacks, you know, about 20% less water. It's still a big deal, but they would deal a little less pain to the Phoenix area.
4: And what's ahead for this plan? Is it already done?
5: Water managers say this new plan leaves the door open for states to come back to the negotiating table and finally agree. Tensions are still really high, but John Berggren with the conservation group Western Resource Advocate says this new plan could make a difference.
7: Clearly, the last 2.5 years of negotiations hasn't worked, so let's change that up. Let's use this as an opportunity, as a pivot point to start something new and get to that 7-state agreement.
5: But there are still some deep fundamental disagreements between the states in these negotiations. The upstream states, Colorado, Utah, Wyoming, and New Mexico, they argue they shouldn't have to take mandatory cuts at all because they already get less water due to drought and climate change. So the states are still far apart, and some of them haven't ruled out suing each other or the federal government.
4: Reporter Alex Hager with member station KJZZ in Phoenix. Thanks so much.
5: Thank you.
4: Last week, the Trump administration announced a new round of tariffs covering more than 80 countries, virtually all imports entering the United States. The administration says these countries have not done enough to enforce bans on goods that are produced by forced labor. But just hours after this announcement, two small businesses challenged the tariffs in court. One of them is Burlap and Barrel, the New York spice retailer that successfully challenged a previous set of tariffs at the Supreme Court. Scott Linsicum is the Vice President of General Economics and Trade at the Cato Institute, and he joins us now. Thanks for being with us.
8: My pleasure.
4: How steep are these tariffs?
8: In one sense, the tariffs are historically steep. You're setting tariffs at around 10% to 12.5%, which is a radical increase from where the United States had sat before 2025. In another sense, though, the tariffs are basically the same they were a couple weeks ago when another set of tariffs was in place and then just expired. So as an economic matter, big historical increase, but relatively modest change.
4: What do you make of the administration's argument that this was necessary to reduce forced labor?
8: Yeah, I'm extremely skeptical for several reasons. The first is if you actually read the report that the government issued, it is extremely light on actual evidence. It makes no connection between the allegation of forced labor enforcement in these various countries and any harm to the United States, which is the legal requirement for imposing tariffs. It also doesn't explain how these tariffs will achieve the end to these forced labor problems, nor does it justify why good actor developed countries like, say, Norway are getting the same tariff rate as countries that have serious forced labor issues, such as Kazakhstan. You put it all together, combined with the fact that the administration has been for months promising that they would have these tariffs in place at around these levels. And I think it gives us a lot of reason to doubt that this is really about forced labor instead of just restoring the president's tariff wall.
4: But forced labor is a problem, isn't it? I mean, shouldn't the U.S. Be taking steps to try and push trading partners to end forced labor?
8: Well, forced labor is an issue. But the reality is that the United States has had a ban on imports made with forced labor since 1930. The United States has actually been a somewhat weak enforcer of that law over the last several decades. The Trump administration has been a lighter enforcer than the Biden administration was. So I think we can all agree that attacking imports made with forced labor is a worthwhile cause. The question is simply whether the administration really has good intentions here and whether these tariffs are actually going to achieve any improvement in forced labor conditions around the world.
4: As we mentioned, the Supreme Court already struck down a previous set of tariffs. that relied on a different legal authority. Do you think these tariffs will survive?
8: I think it's an open legal question. These tariffs are fundamentally different from the ones that the Supreme Court struck down, because in that case, the court simply had to decide whether the law allows any tariffs at all to be imposed by any president. This time around, the law at issue, Section 301, clearly allows for the use of tariffs by the executive branch. So that forces the court to question the grounds for imposing those tariffs and the analysis conducted. And courts don't really like to do that. They're very deferential to the executive branch and these types of determinations. So I think that there is a case here because the report and the findings are so weak, but it's not nearly as much of a slam dunk as the emergency tariffs were last winter.
4: So you're worried about a precedent that could be set?
8: Certainly, because I think one of the real issues here is if you look at how light this report was, if you look at how this analysis was conducted, it could effectively turn any issue into a blank check for the president to write tariffs. And tariffs are the constitutional authority of Congress. So the question becomes, if the president can do this, he can really impose tariffs for any reason and effectively take over Congress's tariff powers.
4: Scott Linsacombe is Vice President of General Economics and Trade at the Cato Institute. Thank you so much for being with us.
8: My pleasure.
4: An NPR education correspondent, Corey Turner, is out reporting. He always has one big problem.
9: I am 6'5", 200 pounds. I do not blend in.
4: But he's found a workaround.
9: I tend to like scoot around on the ground with my microphone. I crawl around. The kids think it's hilarious.
4: That and more lessons from the Ed Beat later today on All Things Considered. You can listen by telling your smart speaker to play NPR or your member station by name. Dramatic video of a 16-year-old lifeguard rushing into the waves off Seabright Beach in Santa Cruz, California, to rescue a young boy who'd been swept out to sea. He went around the world this week. The young lifeguard is named Ryder Williams, and President Trump says he wants to honor him at the White House. The video reminded many of some of the dangers that both beachgoers and lifeguards can face in the ocean. Pono Barnes is an ocean lifeguard captain at Los Angeles County Fire Department, and he joins us now. Thank you so much for being with us.
10: Yeah, thank you.
4: You've been a lifeguard for almost 20 years. What goes through your mind when you need to make a rescue?
10: Yeah, I think a lot of it is just we fall back on a lot of our training, and a lot of these rescues for us at least seem very routine. And as a lifeguard, when you're sitting in the tower and you're scanning your area, you're doing just continuous calculations in your head of when you need to intervene or when you need to go talk to that person. And it's not just that one person, it's all the people on your beach. Mm-hmm. And as maybe somebody like a member of the public just looking up at the lifeguard, you're just looking at them and they're like, oh, wow, that must be nice. They're sitting in the sun and, you know, working on their tan or whatever. But that person is just all day doing those calculations and trying to figure out ways to triage all the little things that they need to do.
4: Can I ask, without being indiscreet, how many rescues do you have to make a week?
10: It changes from day to day and conditions. Typically in LA County, over the course of a weekend, a busy weekend, 300 to 500 rescues wouldn't be abnormal when all the factors come in alignment. Last weekend in Los Angeles County, we made 1,950 ocean rescues between Friday and Sunday.
4: What advice might you have for swimmers who might get into a riptide or something like that?
10: Yeah, so I think the advice probably starts with actions you can take before you get stuck in a rip current. And that's just to swim in front of an open lifeguard tower. Step two is checking in with that lifeguard for current ocean conditions and hazards in that area. They can help you identify rip currents. And then the next layer on that, if you get stuck in a rip current, the biggest piece of advice is to stay calm. Nothing is going to pull you under. The rip current's just going to pull you out to sea, just out past the surf line in most cases. Flip on your back and float. Conserve your energy. Wave your hands for help and try and draw attention to you. More often than not, we're probably already going to be on our way out to come get you. But then if you feel like you're strong enough to swim, you can swim parallel to shore and then back into the sand.
4: Can I put you on the spot by asking if there are any especially memorable rescues you've had?
10: Yeah, I would say there's standout days. This last weekend, Saturday, would be like one of those standout days. But for me specifically, it was probably my third or fourth summer. And it was just one of those massive surf days. The water was really warm. The beach crowds were just maxed out. The parking lots were full at the beginning of the day. I remember biking over the little hill, and I kind of got a little overhead view of the beach. And there was one lifeguard tower that was open already because he was the early guy, and I didn't see his can hanging on the hook. And then I see out the back this huge rip current, and there's like five heads in it and two rescue cans heading out toward him. And then I just start running across the sand with my backpack and my bike, and I'm like shedding my clothes and my gear, throwing it like kind of near my tower. Wow. I grab the rescue can, and I'm in just like my civilian board shorts. I have my fins in my hand and jump in, start making my way out to help them. And then we grab everybody, the boat gets there, get a good accounting of all our patients. We get them on the boat, we take a few of them into the sand. The rescue kind of like settles and everyone's okay. And then I run up to the tower, kind of change out real quick because there's more rescues happening down the beach. And then that day, I never returned to my tower again until like 7:30-ish at night. So yeah, just those days where you're just in the water all day making rescues with your buddies, and you go home absolutely exhausted, but you feel great.
4: Yeah. It's a satisfying life.
10: Absolutely. Some of the best office space you can find.
4: Pono Barnes is an ocean lifeguard captain at Los Angeles County Fire Department. Thanks for being here, and thanks for all the people you help.
10: Absolutely. Happy to do it.
4: And you're listening to Weekend Edition from NPR News.
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0: You're listening to Weekend Edition here on WNYC. I'm Tiffany Hansen. Later today, a reunion of the 1986 World Series winning Mets is taking place at Citi Field. It was the last time the Mets won a championship, and that Mets era has lived large in the minds of many New Yorkers, even those who don't root for the Mets or who weren't even alive to see it. The winning team included New York sports legends like Dwight Gooden, Daryl Strawberry, Keith Hernandez, and Mookie Wilson. With us to talk about those 86 Mets and what about that World Series win was so amazing is contributing writer for the New York Times Magazine, Devin Gordon. Hi, Devin.
12: Hi.
0: All right, so for folks who weren't there, just take us back to 1986. I mean, look, the city was much more gritty then, much more dangerous, some would argue. The Yankees had been a historically winning New York team at that point. So what were the Mets and their fans like at that time?
12: Yeah, feeling a little sick of being the redheaded stepchild of the city. And this was our moment because the teams were headed in opposite directions. The Yankees were coming off of their late 70s dynasty high, and George Steinbrenner was fighting with their star players. And the Mets had all these young, ascendant, colorful, plucky superstars. And they were grabbing everyone's hearts. And suddenly the Mets were the team that New York was excited about. And we were ready for and delirious. And we never had that experience before for many of us if we were younger fans. And so we kind of lost our minds a little bit.
0: Some of those players that I mentioned, you know, their names are probably familiar to people who aren't even baseball fans. But aside from those individuals, you know, Daryl Strawberry, right? Keith Hernandez. What was it about the 86 Mets that made them so great?
12: They were often described as blue-collar players. They were not superstars, but they were very good baseball players, very skilled veteran players, and they were gritty, and they were tough, and they were sick of being overlooked, and they played really well together as a team. You know, this was a team that platooned at several positions, meaning they would switch the player who was playing depending upon whether a righty or a lefty was pitching, which wasn't a normal strategy for a really good team, but the Mets used it because they were so deep. They had so many very good, not necessarily great, but very good players.
0: Underrated member of the team?
12: Oh my gosh, there are so many players you could pick on this 86 team because they're kind of all underrated. That was the thing about the team, is they were all underrated guys, except for the stars that you know, like Strawberry and Gooden and Hernandez. These guys were all underrated. But since, you know, every Mets fan has their favorite, I got to give you an underrated member that I think really, truly never gets mentioned. The only Latino on the team, Rafael Santana, our shortstop, barely spoke English, wonderful, wonderful shortstop, loved by the team, not a great hitter, but just steady for years at that position, so good that you never had to worry about it. And that's how you knew he was an underrated member of a dynasty level team, is you just never had to think about the position he played. He was a shortstop who you never had to worry about.
0: All right. We've established you're a Mets fan. There is that 86 team reunion that's happening today at Citi Field. What are you fans looking for?
12: I think they're going to take away how far those days are. I mean, it's going to get spoken of a lot today. I think to the point that Mets fans, maybe if they're not already tired of it, they're going to hear it a lot today. How far we've fallen. Right. That's going to be the theme of the day. How far we've fallen. The Mets have one of the worst records in baseball, despite having one of the highest payrolls in baseball. And here they are, their last World Series team, you know, coming in. And they're kind of old and gray now. Right. These guys are all in their 70s. And I think fans are starting to realize just how long it's been and how far away we feel. But I think the thing to take away as Mets fans is that 86 team, that World Series team, was so far away in 1983 and 1984. But at the time, they had these young superstars named Darryl Strawberry and Dwight Gooden, and a few others, Ron Darling among them, who ended up being the core of that 86 team. And my firm belief, as a very biased Mets fan, is that the core of the next World Series team for the Mets is going to be on that field today as well. Those players are there, like Carson Benj and A.J. Ewing and Juan Soto, although he's not so young. But they're there. And I think that that's sort of what the Mets fan ethos should be taking away, is not how far away that last World Series is, but the idea that when you're a Mets fan, that World Series future is always right around the corner. And one of these years, we're going to be right about that.
0: Well, you mentioned, I dare say it was not me who mentioned how far the Mets have fallen.
12: Yeah, I take credit. I take credit and blame. Yes.
0: But that said, if there was one of these 86 players that you could bring back here to help boost the season, who would you bring back and why?
12: It's Keith Hernandez. And Keith Hernandez is not only my choice, he is the only choice. This team so desperately needs Keith Hernandez on so many levels. We need a first baseman. We need someone who can catch the ball. We need someone to tell people when they're doing things that are stupid. And we need somebody who's just a born and bred winner. And that's Keith Hernandez. And if this team had Keith Hernandez from the start of day one, I actually think this team would still be competitive right now. The season wouldn't be over. They'd be a wild card team, or at least a potential wild card team. That's how much and how sorely they miss someone just like him.
0: Well, Keith Hernandez will be on the field today at Citi Field, just not playing. The 86 Mets reunion happening just ahead of the team's 4-10 game against the Miami Marlins. We've been talking about that team, the reunion, their historic win of the World Series with Devin Gordon, who is the author of a book called So Many Ways to Lose, The Amazing True Story of the New York Mets, the Best Worst Team in Sports. He's also a contributing writer for the New York Times Magazine. Devin, thanks so much for your time and for this trip down memory lane.
12: Thank you. This was fun.

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1: 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Up next here, it is Snap Judgment, and coming up at 2 o'clock, it's Hidden Brain. Today on Hidden Brain, the hero's journey. Why stories about unlikely heroes have captivated us for thousands of years, and how those stories we tell about our own lives can shape our sense of purpose. That's Hidden Brain. It happens at 2 o'clock, so lots more headed your way here this afternoon. Stick around for it. Your forecast coming up after headlines. 85 degrees and sun now.
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3: The Arikara, a plains people. They call it the Black Wind. To the Arapaho, they're the work of the whirlwind woman. Tornadoes have always held a special place in the American imagination because more of them happen here than anywhere else. 75% of all tornadoes occur in the continental United States. 1,200 a year. Dozens of people perish every tornado season, but some folk, when they catch sight of nature's vortex, they don't run away. They run toward. And today on Snap Judgment, we're going with them. Snap proudly presents The Black Wind. Snap Judgment, storytelling with the beat.

0: Live from NPR News in Washington, I'm Windsor Johnston. A new report from the Commerce Department says the U.S. gross domestic product grew at an annual pace of 1.5% during the spring quarter, slower growth than the economy saw last year. NPR's Scott Horsley reports.
1: If consumers have to pay more for every gallon of gas, that leaves less money in their pockets to spend on everything else. And that's especially true for lower-income households. The war with Iran has caused higher inflation on average, and people's wages are not keeping up with those higher prices. So far, that has not forced most people to cut back on spending, but it has pushed them to dip into savings or put more of their spending on the credit card.
0: That's NPR's Scott Horsley reporting. President Trump's social media platform, Truth Social, has started selling an early access version of his post to investment banks and other institutions. As NPR's Bobby Allen reports, the service has raised alarm among legal experts and former Wall Street regulators.
2: For $100,000 a month, Truth API offers an early feed of the president's Truth Social posts. Since Trump regularly uses his social media site to make news about the economy and world affairs or hints at government policy, the posts can move the stock market. Former regulators with the Securities and Exchange Commission told NPR the service appears to violate insider trading laws against misusing government information for private gain. In response, a spokeswoman for Trump Media and Technology Group said the new product gives customers faster access to public information, saying critics have, quote, invented new theories of insider trading to attack the president. Government disclosure showed Trump made more than $2 billion while in office last year. Bobby Allen, NPR News.
0: Violence continues in Gaza despite President Trump's announcement of what he called a breakthrough agreement for Hamas to disarm. The Gaza Health Ministry says Israeli strikes killed 152 Palestinians in July, including 21 children. NPR's Anas Baba reports from Gaza City.
3: Israel continues to bomb across Gaza while expanding the territory under its military control to more than two-thirds of the strip. Those operations have continued even as U.S.-led efforts focus on securing a lasting ceasefire, Hamas disarmament, and a new administration for Gaza. The latest Israeli airstrike before dawn Saturday hit medication warehouses. Israel's military says the warehouses stored rifles without providing any evidence. The Gaza Health Ministry says two warehouses were destroyed, while the blast also damaged more than 200 tents sheltering displaced family nearby. The ministry says more than 1,200 Palestinians have been killed in Israeli attacks since the U.S.-backed ceasefire reached last October. Anas Babo, NPR News, Gaza City.
0: This is NPR News in Washington.
4: And it's on WNYC here in New York. Good afternoon. I'm Tiffany Hansen. 4 minutes after 1 o'clock, we have 85 degrees. New York State is pursuing prediction market Kalshi, saying it amounts to illegal gambling. WNYC's Jimmy Vielkind has more.
5: Attorney General Letitia James is asking a judge to shut down the platform. It lets users get paid out for correctly answering questions like who will win an election or a sporting match. The suit seeks $36 billion in damages from Kalshi and asks the company to return money it made from customers. Daniel Wallach teaches gambling law. He says the case poses an existential threat to Kalshi.
6: The attorney general is empowered to recover and claw back a New York-based business's ill-gotten gains from wherever it does business throughout the United States.
5: Kalshi says it doesn't offer gambling, that it lets users buy and sell positions from each other, almost like a stock market. The company says the federal government, not New York, regulates it.
4: Takeout bags are getting a little lighter in the Garden State. Starting today, restaurants in New Jersey are no longer allowed to include single-use plastic cutlery in takeout orders unless patrons explicitly ask for it. The restriction applies to food trucks and delivery apps as well. The new Skip the Stuff law says restaurants are also prohibited from including condiment packets or napkins without a patron's request. On apps that offer a choice, no will be selected by default. As for food courts, they get a carve-out for now. They don't have to comply with the ban until August of 2028. 85 degrees, which is right where the National Weather Service said we ought to be here this afternoon. Partly sunny skies today. Clouds move in tonight, and that chance for showers into the forecast for your Sunday. As I said, 85 here currently.
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0: And what he found was when he was looking at all of these myths and looking at these enduring stories, that there seemed to be this same basic plot line. And he ended up calling this the monomyth, but that's what we call the hero's journey. And what he attributes this to is this idea of, you know, birth and death and separating from yourself in the past. And these stories are able to represent this really profound human condition in a way that replicates and shows up. So while the individual aspects of the story might vary, Campbell was able to say, look at these various stories from all of these countries across the world. They actually follow the same plot line in a really interesting way, which he wrote in his book, The Hero with a Thousand Faces, which is one of the most popular narrative psychology or narrative, maybe even philosophy books that exists today.
1: And so if you look at a story like Homer's Odyssey or the Ramayana from India or the King Arthur story or even the Bible, Joseph Campbell would argue that in some ways, you know, perhaps some of these are religious texts and some of these are just stories, but they all follow the same basic arc, if you will.
0: Absolutely. And if you ever read Hero with a Thousand Faces, I think what's really powerful about that book is it's told through examples from myths that you've heard of and from myths that at least I had not heard of or had not learned while I was in school. And I think that speaks to the power of this idea that all of these stories, even stories you may not have ever imagined or may not ever heard of otherwise, actually are all speaking the same language or using the same underlying plot.
1: I understand that Joseph Campbell's work has influenced generations of Hollywood screenwriters and directors, and that includes George Lucas, who made Star Wars?
0: Yes, absolutely. George Lucas really attributes a lot of the success of Star Wars to Joseph Campbell, and I believe they became friends, or at least George Lucas saw Campbell as a mentor as he went along. And actually, there was a speech that I really loved that George Lucas gave, I think in 85, in which he mentioned that he had been working on many, many drafts of Star Wars, and he just couldn't quite get it to work. There was something that wasn't clicking, and maybe in his struggles and trying to figure out how to improve the story, he actually came across the Hero with a Thousand Faces, and suddenly it all clicked, and suddenly the story made sense. He knew how he needed to structure the plot and the overall arc of those first three films. And he even went so far as to call Joseph Campbell his Yoda, the mentor that he looked to in terms of how to tell a good story.
1: When we come back, we'll use the example of Star Wars to unpack the discrete elements of the hero's journey. We'll also look at how this framework can shape the stories we tell about our own lives. You're listening to Hidden Brain. I'm Shankar Vedantam. This is NPR.
2: 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The Moth Radio Hour is at 3 o'clock. The BBC News Hour is at 4. That's followed by All Things Considered at 5 o'clock this afternoon. It's a really nice Saturday. 84 degrees out there. Mostly sunny at the moment for tonight. Should be cloudy. We'll see temperatures in the low 70s. Looking ahead to tomorrow, mostly cloudy. A slight chance of rain through the day. It's going to remain pretty humid. Highs in the low 80s. A little breezy, too. Gusts up to 25 miles an hour. WNYC on a Saturday, 216.
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0: 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Tara Boyle is our executive producer. I'm Hidden Brain's executive editor. 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I'm Shankar Vedantam. 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
3: 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All Things Considered is at 5 today. It's really nice outside, a little humid, 84 degrees, mostly sunny right now. For this evening, cloudy, lows in the low 70s. Tomorrow, humid still, mostly cloudy throughout the day with a slight chance of rain. We're going to see highs in the low 80s. It'll be a little breezy, too. Gusts up to about 25 miles an hour tomorrow with lows in the low 70s tomorrow night. It's WNYC, 3 p.m.
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5: When I was 15, I had a growth spurt, and it left me 6'3" and 200 pounds. So I decided to join the high school football team. I did this partly because people kept saying things to me like, play football, son? And I could tell that no was not a satisfying answer.
6: 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I'm Chloe Salmon, and in this hour, stories of style. From the perfect red pleather bell-bottoms to a catwalk battle for the ages to uniforms that don't quite fit, physically or spiritually.
5: And I was sort of trying to get the moves down, and the coach came over and gave me some tips, and he said, son, when you get in the game, what you want to do is, you know, get your elbow in there and kind of bloody the guy's lip a little bit. And I thought, that's so mean.
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7: Live from NPR News in Washington, I'm Windsor Johnston. Russia launched another deadly barrage of missiles at Kyiv before dawn today, killing at least 9 people and injuring more than 30. NPR's Greg Myrie reports the attack comes as President Trump appears to be backing away from an offer to strengthen Ukraine's air defenses.
8: Russian ballistic missiles struck 5 separate parts of Kyiv as explosions rang out through the night. The attack set off multiple fires, and emergency teams rescued dozens of residents from burning and damaged apartment buildings. Russia has stepped up its airstrikes in recent months to exploit Ukrainian shortages of air defenses against ballistic missiles. Ukraine's president, Volodymyr Zelensky, met President Trump on Tuesday and said the U.S. was giving Ukraine a license to make its own Patriot air defense missiles. But Trump said Friday, quote, "We're talking about it, but it's a hard thing to give away that kind of technology." Greg Myrie, NPR News, Kyiv.
7: Children who enter the U.S. alone are losing access to federally funded immigration lawyers. For the first time in more than 20 years, the government has not renewed contracts with nonprofit groups that represent unaccompanied minors in court, putting thousands at risk of deportation. NPR's Kiera Eisner reports on why those legal groups can no longer take their cases.
9: More than 26,000 kids could lose representation. The U.S. decided decades decades ago that those children deserved protection here in the U.S. by law, because children who cross the border alone are vulnerable to abuse and trafficking. The government has since paid a network of almost 100 legal organizations to provide kids with that legal help. But the Trump administration stopped making payments to those legal organizations, and the contract with those providers did expire yesterday and hasn't been renewed.
7: That's NPR's Kiara Eisner reporting. The FBI says water facilities across the U.S. were victims of recent cyber attacks. NPR's Jenna McLaughlin spoke to cybersecurity experts who say they've seen hackers widely targeting industrial devices.
10: According to multiple cybersecurity experts interviewed by NPR, there's evidence that bad actors have been scanning the internet in recent weeks, looking for insecure industrial control systems. Those devices are used in critical infrastructure, from water to power. Michael Crean of cybersecurity firm SonicWall says his company has seen broad opportunistic attacks on this technology explode in recent months, highlighting the risk of connecting these devices to the internet. Another cybersecurity expert who requested anonymity to protect sources on sensitive security matters said the recent attacks were almost certainly linked to Iran. The timing suggests they were likely motivated by U.S. strikes. Jen McLaughlin, NPR News.
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3: And it's on WNYC in New York. I'm Sean Carlson, 84 degrees at 304. New York City homeowners who want exemptions from the pied-à-terre tax now have an additional month to apply. WNYC's Brittany Krickstein has more.
11: The new city tax targets secondary homes worth more than $5 million. But the rollout's been a confusing one. After the Department of Finance posted a database of more than 900,000 properties possibly subject to the new surcharge, the city and homeowners now have a little more time to work it out. Mayor Zora Mamdani says applications for exemptions will be taken until September 18th, instead of the August 21st date previously announced. Homeowners will have to prove they actually live in those expensive homes to avoid the tax. Mamdani says the tax will help the city collect revenue for safety projects, parks, and other investments.
3: Takeout bags are getting a little lighter in the Garden State. Starting today, restaurants in New Jersey are no longer allowed to include single-use plastic cutlery in takeout orders unless patrons explicitly ask for it. The restriction applies to food trucks and delivery apps, too. The new Skip the Stuff law says restaurants are also prohibited from including condiment packets or napkins without a patron's request. On apps that offer a choice, no will be selected by default. As for food courts, they get a carve-out for now. They don't have to comply with the ban until August of 2028. For patrons sitting down at a restaurant in Jersey, you'll be given real reusable utensils. Plastics may be available at self-serve stations at restaurants that offer them. Right now, 83 degrees, in fact, right now in Lower Manhattan. For tonight in our area, cloudy skies, lows in the low 70s. Tomorrow, mostly cloudy with a chance of rain, humid with a high around 82 in the afternoon. 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

0: It's WNYC, All Things Considered continues. Widespread protests in Iran earlier this year were met with a deadly crackdown by the regime. NPR collected eyewitness accounts, which paint an alarming picture of the extent of the killings. We're going to hear some of them coming up.
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0: Coming up at 6 tonight, some special programming. Unlike the debates over wearing a mask or the safety of vaccines, there's one public health crisis that's gotten much less cultural attention. Despite years of warnings, efforts to limit the manufacture and use of PFAS chemicals has stalled. Coming up at 6 on WNYC, the ongoing fight over forever chemicals. Right now here in Lower Manhattan, 81 degrees. It's cloudy out there. For tonight, it's going to stay cloudy, lows in the low 70s. Tomorrow, mostly cloudy. In the daytime, we're going to see about a 20% chance of showers with highs in the low 80s. It's going to be a little breezy tomorrow. And then tomorrow night, showers and thunderstorms likely. It's going to stay humid, lows in the low 70s. It's going to remain pretty breezy as well. And then by Monday, more showers and thunderstorms are likely with a high again around 82. Happy Saturday. It's WNYC at 520.

0: It's WNYC, more All Things Considered. Just ahead, we're going to hear from marine biologist Eddie Widler and director Tasha Van Zandt about the new documentary, A Life Illuminated. It's a deep sea documentary. That's coming up in just a moment.
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0: Right now here in Lower Manhattan, it's 81 degrees, mostly cloudy. For the rest of tonight, should stay cloudy with a low around 72. Tomorrow, mostly cloudy. In the daytime, there'll be about a 20% chance of showers. Humid still, high around 82. Windy as well, with gusts up to 25 miles an hour. And then tomorrow night, showers, yeah, thunderstorms possible too. It's going to stay humid with lows in the low 70s. Still pretty breezy tomorrow night. And then on Monday, showers with a chance of thunderstorms. Humid with temperatures in the low 80s on Monday, with more rain possible at night. Lows again in the low 70s. We hope you stay with us. There's more All Things Considered coming your way on WNYC. 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
2: This is All Things Considered from NPR News. I'm Rob Schmitz. When NPR education correspondent Corey Turner walks into an elementary school classroom, he is noticed.
3: I am 6'5" and 200 pounds. I do not blend in, especially in younger classrooms.
2: So when he's recording in these classes, he has a technique.
3: I tend to like scoot around on the ground with my microphone. I crawl around. The kids think it's hilarious, but it also wins them over.
2: And his reporting about kids was fascinating. How they learn, why play is important, what makes for a healthy classroom. But in 2015, towards the end of the Obama administration, Corey shifted gears.
3: And that's when I did some reporting around trying to make the FAFSA, the Free Application for Federal Student Aid, easier for students and families to fill out, because it was infamously long and complex. And then the real tipping point for me was around the beginning of the first Trump administration. I ended up teaming up with one of our business reporter colleagues, Chris Arnold, to investigate a little-known program that was meant to help aspiring teachers pay their way through college. And that's really when I got the student loan bug.
2: That student loan bug is what I asked Corey to talk to us about for this week's Reporter's Notebook. So we began there by talking about the Teach Grant program he just referenced.
3: It's one of those classic government programs that was born of good intentions and ended up working like a steel bear trap. It was intended to help aspiring public school teachers pay for college. But what ended up happening was the sort of paperwork, the hoops teachers had to go through, how much and how often they had to certify that they were who they said they were and that they were doing what they had said they were doing, meant that a huge number of the aspiring teachers who were trying to get through this program actually ended up getting their grants revoked, which meant that they then had to pay the government back. So it ended up creating these enormous debts for teachers, which is arguably the opposite of the intention of the program.
2: Like a reverse loan program.
3: Exactly. And so when Chris and I started working on it, it was because we had gotten a tip that this program was a mess. And we got our hands on an internal review of the program that, you know, it was one of these reviews that was in utter bureaucratic ease. It was hard to parse, but there were several lines in the report where Chris and I just looked at each other and were like, wait, what? How many teachers? Oh my. Wow. And then we just started digging, and it still took more than a year.
2: So your investigation into the Teach Grant program ended up pushing the Education Department to make big fixes to this program. Was there a moment from your reporting that has stuck with you over the years?
3: Yeah, there are actually two moments. A shout out to the first Trump administration, because they did not create this problem. But in the first Trump administration, the Education Department actually issued an apology to me in my microphone about this Teach Grant program, and then they fixed it. And I was really surprised and impressed by their responsiveness. The other moment that stands out is much more personal and emotional. One of the many teachers we met along the way, her name was Caitlin McCollum. She lived in Tennessee. She had used the program. She had received Teach Grants. Anyway, I had the opportunity, once we finally realized that the Education Department was going to make some fixes to help, Chris and I were able to get on the phone with Caitlin and actually tell her.
4: You can now prove that you were still meeting the teaching requirements. You're doing what you promised you'd do.
5: Mm-hmm.
4: You're going to get your grants back.
5: Are you serious? Oh my God. sorry. I'm oh goodness. Oh, that is such good news. Oh, that's such good news.
2: Wow, Corey, that's a really emotional response there. Give us a little bit more information about her personal situation at that moment.
3: I mean, the sad thing is that she was one of many teachers we had met along the way who had received these teach grants to help pay for college. Mm-hmm. And then, if I remember correctly, her situation, again, was mirrored by lots of teachers. There was a lot of paperwork that had to be filed by a specific day, and it had to be signed by these specific administrators. And if it wasn't, and if it didn't arrive right on the day, you were basically jettisoned from the program, and your grants became debts.
2: Wow.
3: This is another example of, I feel like all of my investigations are just really... they're explorations of bureaucracy.
2: Right. But they impact real people, obviously.
3: That's the thing. And they're so boring. They're so boring. And this is why I didn't want to get involved in student loan reporting originally, because it just felt so boring. But the boring is where the pain and the heartbreak and the change all hide.
2: Wow. Why is a system like this? Like why it seems like the system should not require journalists to look into it and then force the system to work properly.
3: Oh, yeah. I don't know. I wish I knew, but I can also tell you that, you know, in my time covering student loans, I've done half a dozen of these. I investigated with a colleague the Total and Permanent Disability Discharge Program that, again, should be straightforward. If an American has a severe disability and student loan debt, the debts should be erased. And that's what Congress has said for years. Program didn't work. Hmm. And there are a bunch of these where it should be a no-brainer. You investigate. You push and you pull, you get the documents, you cultivate the sources, you know, and one of the things that happens actually is along the way, you talk to a lot of people sort of privately, anonymously, because they're afraid inside of government. And they all say the same thing, which is, oh, you're absolutely right, Corey. Like, it's not supposed to be this way, but it's just not easy to fix.
2: Wow. So, Corey, what are some of the stories you're working on now?
3: Well, so... I don't think it's overstating it to say that last year's One Big Beautiful Bill Act has introduced probably the most sweeping changes to the federal student aid system that I've ever covered. There are so many changes happening, from new limits on graduate student loans to a new effort to try to hold sort of predatory schools accountable if they graduate too many students into jobs that just don't pay. They don't justify the cost of the degree. Hmm. I mean, there's so many changes, and it's been hard to cover them all, but that's really what I'm trying to do right now. And also, like, the thing I always have to remind myself, bringing us full circle to bureaucracy, if it confuses me, it really confuses the average student loan borrower.
2: That is Corey Turner, correspondent and senior editor for NPR's Education Desk, trying to simplify the confusion about student loans. Corey, thanks.
3: You're welcome.
2: What lurks in the darkest depths of the ocean? Marine biologist Edie Witter has dedicated her life to studying this question, and she's found an answer. Light.
6: I was stunned by how much bioluminescence I saw, and I realized that this had to be one of the dominant processes in the ocean, and yet very few people were studying it.
2: The new documentary, A Life Illuminated, chronicles Witter's nearly four-decade career. She plunges thousands of feet below the ocean aboard submersible vehicles, all in an effort to understand the mysterious phenomenon of bioluminescence. It's fascinating and dangerous work.
6: Every time I make a dive in a submersible, it's a calculated risk.
2: In one part of the documentary, Witter's submersible is hundreds of feet underwater when it springs a leak.
6: When you find ankle-deep water in the sub, the appropriate response is panic. I was terrified.
2: Luckily, Witter was able to return to the surface unharmed, but just an hour after narrowly skirting death...
6: So they were able to dry it out, and I was ready to dive again in an hour.
2: Earlier this week, I got a chance to speak with Edie Witter and Tasha Van Zandt, the film's director. I asked Witter what drives her to keep on diving.
7: It's curiosity about what is life like in the biggest living place on Earth, the most unexplored region of the planet. And to be able to see it with your own eyes, especially all of these amazing, amazing creatures that make light to help them survive. So many questions to answer, and you're never going to be able to answer them unless you go and explore.
2: And Tasha, I want to turn to you. Tasha Van Zandt, what drew you to Edie? Why did you want to tell her story?
8: Well, I've always been fascinated by stories of the Kraken and 20,000 Leagues Under the Sea. But in 2012, I, along with the rest of the world, saw this first footage of a live giant squid in its natural habitat. And I was just completely transformed by seeing these images. But it wasn't until years later that I really sat with the question of who was the person behind the camera and what did that mission really look like? And so I ended up reaching out to Edie in 2020. And on our first conversation, when I was asking her about the giant squid expedition, that is when I realized that was really just one of hundreds of discoveries she's made in this lifetime of exploring our ocean planet, and is when the spark for this film began.
2: I wanted to talk about bioluminescence, which is at the core of this film. Edie, what is bioluminescence and how do animals use it?
7: The bioluminescence that most people are familiar with is fireflies, but there's actually a lot of animals on the planet that make light, most of them living in the ocean. And they do it by mixing chemicals together in their bodies, just the way when you break a light stick, you shake it up and the chemicals mix together, they make light.
2: And how did bioluminescence become your life's work?
7: So I decided I wanted to be a marine biologist when I was 11 years old and got to explore a coral reef. And for my PhD, I was actually working on a marine dinoflagellate, but the bioluminescence was not the point of the study at the time, but I got more and more fascinated by this ability of creatures to make light. And then my major professor was great at getting funding, and he got a major grant for a new kind of spectrometer. And I've always been kind of a gadget freak, so I became the lab expert on it. At which point he says, I think we should send you to sea to measure all these animals in the ocean that make light that nobody's ever been able to measure before. And on one of these expeditions, they were testing this new diving suit called WASP. I would get on the headset and talk to whoever was down in the suit and ask them, would they please turn out the lights and tell me what you see? And, you know, they'd turn out the lights and then I'd get, oh, wow, that is so cool. And I'd say, well, could you be more specific? And they were terrible at it. And so the chief scientist took pity on me and offered to let me train as a pilot. So 2 years later, I got to have the experience myself of going down in WASP.
2: And what did you see?
7: The first time I went down was down to 800 feet, and I had the lights on, and there wasn't much in the water. It looked pretty barren. And then I turned out the lights, and I was in the middle of a fireworks display. It was just absolutely breathtaking. Flashes and glows and squirts and swirls of light, all of it different shades of blue. I was blown away because I, at that point, knew how much energy it takes for a living creature to make light. And I felt like this has got to be one of the most important things in the ocean. Why aren't more people studying it? And suddenly there was no question. That's what I wanted to study for the rest of my life.
2: Tasha, I want to turn to you here. You know, in telling this story, you've worked with a lot of archival footage. How did you decide which parts of Edie's career to include, and how collaborative was the process with Edie herself?
8: You know, Edie has done so many incredible expeditions throughout her life, but ultimately we interweave this present day journey where we followed Edie to 3,300 feet to the ocean floor, where she searches for this phenomenon called the flashback phenomenon. And I actually was able to dive with Edie, and when we landed on the ocean floor, I had this transformative experience. You know, I've always been so fascinated and inspired by astronaut stories of the overview effect and what it feels like for them when they go to space and see the entirety of our small pale blue dot. But here we were in the center of our planet, and I had this inverse effect and this interview effect of our oceans, where instead of feeling like our planet is so small, I felt the vastness of how much more wondrous discoveries there are to be found. And, you know, as Edie often shares, how much more there is to find that we don't even know how to look for yet.
2: As you mentioned, Tasha, the crux of this film is the pursuit to capture on video this flashback phenomenon, which, Edie, you have seen multiple times. What is this flashback, and why is it important for you to capture it, Edie?
7: If you're down in a sub in total darkness and you flash your floodlights on, and this on the second flash, it seems like you're just surrounded by everything that's lighting up all at once, but in synchrony. And I don't know what it is, but I suspect what it is marine snow and bioluminescent fecal pellets that have bioluminescent bacteria on them.
2: Marine snow, in the briefest of descriptions, is material that is basically the detritus of the sea. Is that correct?
7: Right. And that's why it's important. This is why there is life in the deep sea below depths where sunlight can penetrate, because of the marine snow and fecal pellets drifting down from above. And how these animals find this in total darkness is critical, and bioluminescence apparently plays a part in that. So for bioluminescent bacteria to light up like that is an opportunity for them to be eaten by a fish or any kind of animal that has a food-rich environment in its gut. And so that's why we have as much life as we do in the deep sea.
2: Tasha Van Zandt is the director of Life Illuminated, a film about marine biologist Edie Witter. Tasha Van Zandt and Edie Witter, thank you.
7: Thank you.
8: Thank you so much.
2: For Saturday, August 1st, this is All Things Considered. Join us tomorrow for more stories we hope will illuminate your curiosity. Have a great evening.
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12: 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Temperatures in the low 70s overnight. It's WNYC at 6 o'clock.
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14: Suddenly, it seems, everyone, everywhere is worried about the so-called forever chemicals, an alphabet soup of perfluorinated compounds that rode the wave of post-war manufacturing innovation right into the products we all know and love. More than 50 years after Teflon and Scotchgard promised us a future without scrubbing or stains, these compounds now infiltrate just about every ecosystem on the planet. This is Collaborative for the Earth, I'm Heather Lynch. This hour, let's talk about PFAS and all those other fluorinated compounds you've been hearing so much about. Chemicals as toxic as they are irresistible to manufacturers and consumers alike. We've known about its dangers for decades, but what are we supposed to do about it now? Coming up next, Collaborative for the Earth, distributed by APM, American Public Media.
15: Live from NPR News in Washington, I'm Louise Schiavone. Multiple Russian missiles slammed into Kyiv before sunrise today, one of the deadliest nights there in weeks. Nine are confirmed dead, dozens more hurt, as Villa Marx reports, after strikes hit five different neighborhoods.
16: Kyiv's mayor called it a brutal night for the city, with the barrage landing as President Trump appears to be backing away from a pledge to expand Ukraine's air defenses. Ukrainian officials say Russia fired more than two dozen ballistic missiles at the country and that only one was intercepted, a sign of how thin Ukraine's supply of Patriot interceptors has become. President Zelensky met manufacturer Lockheed Martin executives this week after Trump suggested Kyiv could soon be permitted to build its own Patriots. But on Friday, Trump struck a more cautious tone on that possibility, calling the handover of that technology, quote, a hard thing to give away. For NPR News, I'm Willem Marx.
15: President Trump is unhappy about developments in the Lincoln Memorial Reflecting Pool case that led to criminal charges against former Olympian David Hearn being dropped yesterday. Hearn had been arrested last month and accused of vandalizing the pool. U.S. Attorney Jeanine Pirro determined the problems originated in shabby construction work and had nothing to do with Hearn. President Trump posted on his social media platform he still believed the pool had been vandalized. The Trump administration has said it found 250,000 non-citizens on the voter rolls of four states, but there are still no details. NPR's Jude Duffy Block has more.
14: The letters the Department of Homeland Security wrote to California, Nevada, New Jersey, and Pennsylvania were not as definitive as the public announcements the agency made. Instead, the letters said a preliminary review of the four states' public voter rolls found they may contain as many as 250,000 non-citizens combined. The letters gave the states a July 30th deadline to respond. NPR reviewed three states' responses back. They asked for details about how DHS did its calculations and expressed a commitment to ensuring eligible voters would not be removed from the rolls based on unreliable data. DHS did not respond to NPR's questions about its methodology. Jude Jaffe Block, NPR News.
15: A heat dome has moved into the southwest and central parts of the nation. The National Weather Service says extreme high temperatures this weekend will stretch from California to Arizona to as far north as Montana. National Weather Service meteorologist Mark Chouinard says there are concerns about wildfire risks.
17: Unfortunately, an extremely critical risk today across portions of Oregon and Washington, and that critical risk extends into portions of Montana. Similar areas may be shifting a little bit east tomorrow and then Monday kind of Idaho, Montana. So general, the Pacific Northwest towards Montana, there will be an elevated fire threat the next few days.
15: Some cooling is expected by Monday. 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
12: And you're listening on WNYC in New York. I'm Sean Carlson. It's 80 degrees right now at 6:04. The body of a 10-year-old girl was recovered from the Passaic River last night after a days-long search for the child. Local officials say she was swept into the river on Wednesday evening along with two other kids while they were playing on a boat ramp in Pulaski Park. An 11-year-old girl was able to climb out of the water, but a 10-year-old boy also drowned. His body was recovered earlier this week. Passaic City Mayor Hector Lora is urging parents to tell their children to be careful around the city's waterways. George Santos will pay $35,000 to settle a federal investigation into his suspicious trades on the online prediction marketplace Kalshi. Federal investigators said the former congressman bet against his own plans to attend President Trump's State of the Union. Santos shared a note on social media saying he settled with the Federal Community Futures Trading Commission to avoid lengthy and costly litigation, but he didn't admit any wrongdoing. New York's been after Kalshi for a while, accusing it of being an illegal gambling operation in disguise. A new lawsuit from the New York Attorney General, Letitia James, is asking a judge to shut it down. James is also seeking $36 billion in damages from Kalshi. Kalshi says the platform doesn't offer gambling because there's no house setting odds. In 2023, the U.S. House of Representatives expelled Santos over a series of scandals that included wild fabrications about his background and federal fraud charges. 80 degrees right now. It's mostly cloudy. We'll see lows in the low 70s overnight. Tomorrow, showers and thunderstorms are possible, even likely in the evening, but still possible in the afternoon. Highs in the low 80s, lows in the low 70s tomorrow night. It's going to be pretty windy through the day as well into the evening. And then by Monday, more rain, more thunderstorms possible, humid with highs in the low 80s. 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
14: You've probably heard of them, a rogues gallery of chemical compounds commonly called the forever chemicals. PFAS, PFOA, the list goes on and on. 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
19: 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Sooner or later, you're going to need it.
20: Because Silverstone is the most durable nonstick surface ever developed by DuPont.
14: These compounds had a lot going for them. Above all, that they were durable. Perhaps too durable. The magic of these compounds was the uniquely tight bond that forms between a carbon atom and a fluorine atom. Add another fluorine atom to the party and all the carbon-fluorine bonds get tighter. Add another, tighter still. This carbon atom and its harem of fluorine atoms makes up the basic building block of what's known by chemists as per- and polyfluoroalkyl substances, and what's known to the rest of us simply as PFAS. These PFAS compounds have no natural analog. They simply did not exist in nature before we started churning them out to make everything from medical devices to firefighting foam. These compounds have gone from nowhere to everywhere in what is, by geologic standards, the blink of an eye. So much so that the arrival of PFAS on planet Earth has been suggested as a marker for the start of the Anthropocene, the unofficial geological era marked by human dominance over the planet's climate and environment. This is Collaborative for the Earth. I'm Heather Lynch. PFAS is obviously a big story, but it wasn't one that was on my radar until I became the director of Stony Brook University's Collaborative for the Earth a couple years ago. A big part of my job was to look across campus and find common threads of environmental research. We even make a podcast, C4E Presents. And again, what I found were people working on PFAS and other emerging environmental contaminants. The chemists were studying this, the public health researchers were studying this, neurobiologists and water treatment experts, cancer researchers, engineers, and fish biologists. Everywhere I looked, people were working on this issue from all different angles. Not only was PFAS everywhere in the physical environment, but the scientific questions posed by these forever chemicals had seeped into the research programs of scholars, not just here at Stony Brook University, but right across the globe.
21: The big polluters, 3M and DuPont, have had evidence for decades that this is toxic.
22: They argue that long delays and regulatory hurdles are disincentivizing innovative new chemicals from coming onto the market.
23: I have no idea why in the world we are allowing new uses for a class of chemicals that we don't have any proven safe disposal method for.
24: These are imperceptible for the most part. We're not seeing them in our water, we're not smelling them, we're not tasting them, but the effects are very real long term.
14: My interest in the story also has a personal note. In early 2025 last year, my husband passed away from a cancer that he was far too young to get. One, in fact, had been battling since his early 30s. Was his cancer the result of some kind of chemical pollution in the environment? I don't think so, but I can't help but wonder. So today we're going to ask the questions I've been wrestling with this last year. What do we know about these chemicals? What do we still need to figure out? And what the heck are we going to do about it? One reason why PFAS remains an emerging concern is that these substances are not just one chemical compound. In fact, chemists and regulatory agencies disagree on how many there are in existence. Current estimates range from around 10,000 to as high as 7 million. Even the most conservative estimates are staggering. 10,000 different compounds, each new to planet Earth, each bearing these ultra-tight carbon-fluorine bonds that break down so slowly that they've earned the nickname forever chemicals. Some PFAS-containing products are household names. Think Teflon, Scotchgard, or Gore-Tex. But most are not. And it's not just that you don't know what contains PFAS. The chemists don't always know either. In the age of AI and commercial space travel, it's easy to assume that somewhere, someone has a machine that can tell you if a product or a water sample or a soil sample contains PFAS. But it turns out that our ability to detect the presence of new chemicals is playing catch-up to our ability to manufacture them. We're really good at making PFAS compounds and shuttling them to every corner of the globe, but we're surprisingly bad at detecting them once they've arrived. And as our capacity to look for these compounds has improved, what we've learned is that PFAS, even just the PFAS we can actually detect, are everywhere. Graham Peasley is a professor of physics at the University of Notre Dame and one of the country's leading researchers on PFAS in consumer products. His lab has tested everything from cosmetics to school uniforms to bandages, and it's way harder than it sounds.
1: Fluorine's rather hard to detect, but I have a technique that is an old analytical technique, but it works very well for fluorine. We shoot a beam of protons at it. It sounds really fun. And the protons bounce off all atoms on the surface of the material. And if there's fluorine, it'll give a certain type of light off.
14: Peasley's own research has turned up PFAS in places that surprised even him.
1: It's really hard to imagine if you just put a hot hamburger inside a wrapper that much will transfer, but it would be very trace amounts. So the amount you're getting from your food is probably negligible. However, where does that wrapper go when you're done with it? 100% of the wrappers in the U.S. go into the landfill. And that means that 100% of the PFAS used to make that wrapper greaseproof or waterproof will now be in your landfill leachate. That landfill leachate is not treated. It gets into the groundwater or our irrigation water, gets put onto our food, or it gets put into our drinking water. Everybody in North America has PFAS in their blood now.
14: Public concern about PFAS didn't really take off until 2017. So you might imagine we only just discovered how dangerous these forever chemicals are for human and animal health. But the story of PFAS and its risks goes all the way back to 1934, when two German chemists manufactured the first form of PFAS called polychlorotrifluoroethylene. Manufacturers quickly realized the unmatched potential of these compounds. In 1938, scientists at DuPont accidentally created a new substance called PTFE, now known to the world as Teflon. And before long, PTFE was put to work in the world's first atomic bomb. PFAS-type compounds didn't really explode on the scene, though, until after the war was over, when industrial chemists figured out how to manufacture these compounds safely and at scale. A 1952 Popular Mechanics article bristles with enthusiasm in ways that today sound more ominous than thrilling.
3: The derivatives of the new family,
14: the article states,
3: are so numerous it's theoretically possible to produce around a trillion fluorocarbon compounds.
14: It goes on to say that these chemicals
3: show such strange and desirable personalities that you can bet your boots this new horde of chemical servants soon will play an important part in making your life safer and more enjoyable.
14: The honeymoon was short-lived. A 1956 scientific paper in the Journal of Biological Chemistry entitled
3: Perfluorooctanoic Acid Interactions with Human Serum Albumin
14: reports on the remarkably tight bond made between PFOA and the most abundant protein in human blood plasma. A 1963 3M manual notes its toxicity and advises that
3: due care should be exercised in handling these materials until further information is available.
14: A 1965 study showed that rats fed a diet containing PFAS had heavier kidneys and livers. And these data led FDA to reject DuPont's 1966 application to use PFAS as a food additive. But as the warning signs of

0: is that the PFAS compounds they were selling to DuPont were winding their way into the human blood supply. In 1980, the Employee Relations Department of DuPont and 3M conducted a survey of pregnant employees. Of the 8 pregnancies occurring in the period of interest, 2 babies were born with serious birth defects, including one born with only a single nostril. In the years and decades that followed, the evidence for toxicity kept accumulating, and PFAS-like compounds continued to spread around the globe. And as manufacturers faced pressure to phase out the most notorious compounds, they didn't stop. They substituted. New York Congressman Paul Tonko sits on the House Energy and Commerce Committee and has been among the most vocal critics of what scientists call regrettable substitution, the practice of replacing a banned chemical with a newer version that carries many of the same risks.
1: Real and ongoing risks for future exposure will come as companies substitute these PFAS with dangerous replacements.
0: Emily Donovan is the co-founder of Clean Cape Fear, a North Carolina community advocacy group formed after residents discovered their drinking water had been contaminated with PFAS compounds. Donovan had a more direct way of putting it.
2: This is like banning lead paint, but then allowing lead-laced crayons onto the market.
0: As a wildlife biologist, one of my first concerns was forever chemicals in natural ecosystems. And a spate of PFAS surveillance efforts have found PFAS accumulating from the very top of the food web, think sharks and polar bears, right to the bottom, where organisms like earthworms are literally swimming in a soup of contamination from which there is no escape. But where animals and humans interact most intimately, of course, is in the supermarket. PFAS-contaminated wildlife become PFAS-contaminated food. Consumers have long been aware that eating fish carries both benefits and potential risks. Large-bodied fish like tuna and shark can carry heavy metals like mercury, for example. Now PFAS joins that list of concerns, as fish swimming in PFAS-laden waters inevitably incorporate these compounds into products we regularly eat. But seafood makes up a small part of the American diet, so avoidance is possible. But what happens if virtually all of our food is contaminated? That and more coming up next. This is Collaborative for the Earth, distributed by APM, American Public Media.
3: It's on WNYC. Coming up at 7 o'clock tonight, it's Fresh Air Weekend. On the show tonight, renowned classic scholar Emily Wilson says Christopher Nolan's film The Odyssey is abysmally written. Coming up on Fresh Air Weekend, Wilson talks about her translation of The Odyssey and why the original text is far richer than the movie. It's coming up at 7 tonight here on WNYC. Pretty nice early evening out there, 80 degrees at the moment, mostly cloudy. We're going to see temperatures tonight in the low 70s. For tomorrow, it's going to get windy, gusts up to about 20 miles an hour, slight chance of rain in the afternoon. That chance will increase through the day into the evening. Humid tomorrow, highs around 82. We'll see lows tomorrow night in the low 70s, rain likely on Monday too. WNYC just before 6:20.
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0: Welcome back to Collaborative for the Earth, distributed by APM, American Public Media. I'm Heather Lynch. Our climate initiative at the State University of New York at Stony Brook on Long Island didn't plan to focus on PFAS and emerging chemical contaminants this year. But with campus abuzz with new research tackling this issue from every angle, it was hard to ignore. At the same time, news about PFAS here and elsewhere in the U.S. kept popping up in our social media feeds. Here on Long Island, we sit at the crossroads of a long-established industrial manufacturing sector and an equally rich tradition of agriculture and aquaculture.
5: Most people don't think of Long Island as a farming area, but it has a lot of farms and vineyards.
0: These conditions, along with a history of environmental activism that dates back to the first fights over the pesticide DDT, has set the stage for a groundswell of community interest and activism about PFAS.
5: This is not a problem that is specific to Long Island.
0: A recent study at Stony Brook University, sponsored by Citizens Campaign for the Environment, a New York-based environmental advocacy group, and Public Employees for Environmental Responsibility, known as PEER, tested produce for PFAS at 8 local farms on eastern Long Island. In a virtual press conference, Kyla Bennett, Director of Science Policy at PEER, said they found alarming amounts of PFAS in fruits and vegetables grown right here on Long Island, both in farms

0: certified as organic and those using conventional methods.
1: This is a nationwide contamination crisis. We are trying to understand the extent and the sources of contamination so we can talk about appropriate solutions.
0: The study revealed elevated PFAS levels in all local produce tested. Two types of forever chemicals, known as PFOS and Gen X, were considerably higher in carrots than other vegetables, highlighting the idiosyncratic ways in which PFAS moves through the environment. Adrian Esposito, director of Citizens Campaign for the Environment, said there was no known contamination source at the time of the press conference.
2: One of the things that is significant, I think, with growing fruits and vegetables is that the vegetables and the fruits are bioconcentrated or bioaccumulation of these toxic chemicals. So if it's coming through water and soil and a fertilizer and a pesticide, it's all being taken up by the root system and entering into that vegetable collectively.
0: Bennett says the scope of PFAS contamination and what makes them persistent in the environment is troubling.
1: PFAS are all synthetic. They're all man-made. So wherever you see them, it's because they were made, it's contamination. All PFAS are persistent, which means that because of that really strong bond, they do not readily break down in the environment. Many of the ones that we've studied bioaccumulate in your body, and also those that we've done toxicity studies on have been found to be toxic.
0: The location of the farms was not disclosed, nor is the issue the fault of farmers, Esposito said.
2: The farmers are not doing anything wrong. We are not blaming farmers and their practices. This study is a call for action because it's happening all over America. It is a broader and a bigger problem that needs to be addressed by the federal government.
0: The problem, unfortunately, is not unique to Long Island, but is instead a small window of insight into the contamination affecting farmlands right across the United States, from Florida to Michigan to California. Researchers are trying to understand the extent and the sources of contamination to develop appropriate solutions, Bennett said.
1: How do these PFAS get into our food supply? They get in from contaminated water. They get in from contaminated biosolids or sewage sludge, which are put on farms, or fertilizers, pesticides. This is a nationwide crisis that EPA needs to tackle, and unfortunately, they are not.
0: Suddenly, it seemed like everyone on Long Island was talking about PFAS. But it wasn't obvious what exactly all of us at home could do to minimize our own risk of exposure. What exactly does PFAS do once it's absorbed by the body? Vasilis Vassiliou is department chair and professor of epidemiology at the Yale School of Public Health and director of the Yale Superfund Research Center. His lab has developed some of the most advanced tools available for tracking where PFAS compounds go once they enter the body.
3: We have used some advanced technology that we can locate the PFAS within the tissue of an animal. So, for example, if we take an experimental animal, if we give it, you know, by ingestion, how much is and where it's going to go. And you'll be surprised. It gets delivered almost every tissue that you can imagine.
0: He's working with Lita Chatzi, a physician, environmental epidemiologist, and professor of population and public health sciences at the University of Southern California. She has spent years mapping the specific health outcomes associated with PFAS exposure.
4: We have a very strong evidence that PFAS are associated with certain outcomes like higher cholesterol, low birth weight, lower antibody response to vaccines, and some types of cancer like kidney cancer, testicular cancer, and liver cancer.
0: The effects are widespread. And PFAS compounds have been implicated in a range of health issues, from liver disease, lipid and insulin dysregulation, kidney disease, and cancer. Linking many of these adverse outcomes is the way PFAS appears to disrupt the body's immune system.
4: There has been also some suggestive evidence that they are associated with other outcomes, like pregnancy complications and thyroid disease and some autoimmune disorders.
0: An online search reveals a whole host of conflicting recommendations to avoid PFAS. Rachel Frazen, who spent years reporting on PFAS for The Hill while co-writing Poisoning the Well, is among writers offering practical advice for people trying to reduce their exposure at home.
5: You know, as far as pots and pans, and I tell people I personally have switched to stainless steel pans from nonstick because even though, like, PFOA, for example, is not in non-stick pans anymore. They're maybe replaced with chemicals.
0: Though my interest in the subject was initially academic, reading about all the ways PFAS compounds impact human health and their ubiquity in everyday items, it was hard not to panic. I immediately did an inventory of my house, one drawer at a time. It seemed like everything was suspect and needed to be tossed out. Finding replacements, even for someone who knew all the right keywords, was surprisingly hard.
6: There are databases you can look at for, like, beauty products, for example, online. The Environmental Working Group has one that looks at not just PFAS, but chemicals.
0: Vassiliou points to the many pathways PFAS has into the body.
3: This is classic toxicology. It can get ingestion by either eating food or drinking water, especially drinking water. Second is we can inhale it, and so burning and everything would be on the atmosphere, and then you can inhale it. Also, if you are indoor and there is dust that has PFAS, that's another source of inhalation. Dermal absorption occurs, although it's less permeable.
0: I was starting to lose hope that I could do anything proactive about PFAS exposure at all. But as I spoke to experts about how individuals could protect themselves, the thing that really came up over and over again as a source of PFAS was drinking water. Chatzi emphasizes why.
4: So one basic rule is if you have PFAS contamination in your area because you have an exposure source, a hazardous site, and you're drinking the water will be the primary exposure. But if water exposure is low, then diet will be the major pathway.
0: I had, of course, already run out and bought a Brita filter. But it also got me wondering about our local drinking water. Suffolk County Water Authority, which is responsible for our drinking water here on campus, publishes a detailed report each year, not just for PFAS, but for a long list of minerals and additives and contaminants of interest. I was relieved to find out that our water here already meets the new drinking water standard set forth by the EPA, even though President Trump's EPA Administrator Lee Zeldin has proposed pushing back the deadline for compliance to 2031.
7: The science on these two chemicals is some of the strongest of any drinking water contaminant we regulate. Those levels are staying.
0: That said, like any good scientist, I was curious to test our water ourselves, in part just to understand what's involved and also to understand why the Trump administration is arguing more time is needed to enforce maximum contaminant levels nationwide. Commercial testing of drinking water is available to the public, for a price, of course, but we had help from the Center for Clean Water Technology based here at Stony Brook University. First, my team had to get some samples from our homes.
8: So I am turning the water on now. I am now unscrewing the cap of my test tube, and then I'm going to place it underneath and collect my sample.
0: The EPA sets maximum contaminant levels for 6 PFAS-type compounds commonly found in drinking water. The risk of these chemicals is reflected in the incredibly low levels allowed. In the case of PFOAs and PFOSs, 2 types of compounds in this class, the maximum contaminant levels work out to 1 drop in 5 Olympic-sized swimming pools.
9: So we're going to fill this up with water so we know if there's anything contaminating our water.
10: Yeah.
9: We're going to send it to the lab.
10: Yeah.
0: But what of the 10,000 or so other compounds identified as PFAS? Well, they remain unregulated. Part of the problem is inherent to the way chemicals are regulated in the United States. Unlike, for example, prescription drugs that have to be proven safe by the Food and Drug Administration before they can be brought to market, chemicals are assumed safe until they are proven otherwise, which leaves EPA with few tools to avoid the release of harmful compounds before they end up out in the wild. Even worse, proving a chemical is harmful often requires data, and therefore cooperation from the manufacturers. Lokesh Padier is the Associate Director of Emerging Contaminant Research at the New York State Center for Clean Water Technology.
11: What started as legacy PFAS, those were particularly made with certain intentions, but then the regulations came in, industry became smart.
0: As regulators moved to restrict the most well-known compounds, manufacturers shifted to newer versions that looked similar on a molecular level but fell outside existing rules.
11: They dived into different non-regulated small chain or some of the other compounds. And so now in environment, we are left with thousands of these compounds.
0: As a result, PFAS-like compounds often fall into the zone of known unknowns. New compounds are continually being developed that have the same hallmarks of PFAS, but in a slightly different combination than the tiny handful that are actually regulated, making them harder to detect given current methods. Whether they are actually safer remains to be seen.
11: Detecting all these compounds is difficult. That's because all these compounds are synthetic, man-made compounds, right? Some of those are broken down, like when they are very long chain, but still, like all carbon-fluorine bond is very difficult to make naturally.
0: Concern over PFAS comes at a curious time in our nation's efforts to safeguard public health. The Trump administration announced nearly $1 billion in new grant funding, part of a broader $15.5 billion support package targeting small and disadvantaged communities.
10: We are going to identify those. We're going to trace the pathways so that we can better regulate them.
0: Health and Human Services Secretary Robert F. Kennedy Jr. arrived in D.C. on a wave of support from the Make America Healthy Again movement. Self-proclaimed MAHA moms flocked to social media. Suddenly, everyone was talking about food dyes and microplastics and, yes, PFAS. In April, MAHA moms protested the use of chemicals such as glyphosates and PFAS in pesticides in food production.
12: You cannot tell Americans to eat real food while protecting the cancer-causing chemicals sprayed on it.
13: You're not allowed enough!
0: In addition to limiting the use of chemicals and products, lawmakers are seeking to balance urgent public health protections against the economic and legal ramifications for, quote, passive receivers. When the accounting finally came due, it wouldn't just be the manufacturers facing the bill. Water utilities, farmers, property owners, anyone who had ever received PFAS without knowing it would find themselves tangled in a legal framework never designed with forever chemicals in mind. In December, a House Energy and Commerce Subcommittee hearing explored the EPA's decision to designate PFOA and PFOS as hazardous substances under the Superfund liability law. Tracy Meehan is the Executive Director of Government Affairs at the American Water Works Association, which represents drinking water utilities serving the majority of the American public. He described the bind that water systems now find themselves in.
14: Paradoxically, these robust investments that utilities are making create the possible liability under CERCLA or Superfund.
0: Advocates for affected communities argue that any liability shields would allow polluters to escape accountability and delay remediation, while industry representatives warn of chilling effects on real estate redevelopment and massive cost increases for municipal ratepayers. Susan Bodine is a partner at Earth and Water Law and a former EPA assistant administrator. At the same hearing, she says the EPA's promise not to pursue water utilities under the provisions of Superfund status offers less protection for utilities than it might appear.
15: That's a policy, and it applies only to EPA. It has no implication. Any third party can still sue.
0: The Hill journalist Rachel Frazen has covered the litigation landscape closely and says the lawsuit settlements, while significant, are unlikely to make communities whole.
16: It's not just like, you know, one county is affected and they can just recoup the sum that they need. It seems like these lawsuits are only covering a small fraction of the cost. And if in order to stay afloat, they are going to push some, if not all of that cost onto the ratepayers.
0: Congress is still debating who should pay for the cleanup. And our federal agencies are still working out how to measure what's in our water. We learned firsthand just how complex it can be to measure these compounds. Add in a burden of proof sufficient for a state house or courthouse, that's another matter altogether. Asked by members of the Senate Environment and Public Works Committee in April of this year what the agency has done to protect passive receivers, the utilities and landowners caught in the Superfund net through no fault of their own, EPA Administrator Lee Zeldin acknowledged the problem while stopping short of a solution.
17: We believe strongly that the polluter should pay, and that the ratepayer shouldn't be on the hook for cleaning up PFAS contamination of their own water supply.
0: It seemed, for a moment at least, that eliminating PFAS from our food and water, a priority that both the political left and the right could agree on, might see some real regulatory action. Instead, the Trump administration's EPA has walked back or delayed some of the provisions that the Biden administration had put in place, arguing that Democrats didn't follow proper legal procedure to regulate several newer PFAS compounds and giving utilities two additional years to meet standards for the two most common PFAS, known as PFOA and PFOS. At the same time, the chemical industry has expressed concern that EPA is dragging its feet on approvals for several PFAS applications. Delays some see as a move to placate MAHA activists. EPA Administrator Lee Zeldin.
7: A deadline you cannot physically meet is not a public health protection. It's a setup for litigation, delay, unintended consequences, and hardship.
0: It's hard to know whether MAHA will remain focused on PFAS or whether the issue will be buried by concerns over the herbicide glyphosate, microplastics, food additives, and the shape of the food pyramid. It also remains to be seen whether environmental activists on the left can build a more enduring coalition with those on the right worried about the safety of our nation's food supply. For the rest of the hour, we're going to focus on what these changes at the federal level mean for regulating, capturing, and destroying PFAS. In an ideal world, everyone would have their own water tested right at the tap. But as we'll explore, testing drinking water this way, even for the PFAS we can easily measure, isn't feasible. Municipal water authorities are required to do their own regular testing and to make test results public. But some residents aren't on municipal water supplies, and municipalities are only required to test for now fewer PFAS compounds covered by enforceable maximal limits under the Trump administration. To get a handle on the total health burden of PFAS as a group, it would be helpful to know where each resident's water comes from. But it turns out that mapping these so-called drinking watersheds is surprisingly hard, as Stony Brook researcher Mary Collins discovered.
13: That's probably the baby step towards trying to create some sort of causal relationship. And of course, in the context of the environment and exposure, we are plagued with complexities that make causal relationships really hard to emerge.
0: Given all that we know about PFAS, you would think that eliminating them from the marketplace would be an easy sell. But the fight over PFAS makes for strange bedfellows. Coming up next, how an effort to ban PFAS from cookware in California floundered when a coalition of celebrity cooks unites behind nonstick pans. This is Collaborate for the Earth, distributed by APM, American Public Media.
18: And you're listening on WNYC. Coming up at 7 o'clock tonight, it is Fresh Air Weekend. Looking ahead to tomorrow here on WNYC, join us for Wait, Wait, Don't Tell Me at 2 o'clock on the show tomorrow. Author Mary Roach plays Not My Job. That's Wait, Wait, Don't Tell Me. It's tomorrow afternoon at 2 p.m. on WNYC. Pretty nice Saturday evening out there. It's 79 degrees, mostly cloudy at the moment. We're going to see temperatures tonight right around 72. For tomorrow, the wind's going to pick up, gusts of about 25 miles an hour through the day. We'll be living under the specter of some rain starting in the afternoon into the evening. About a 20% chance in the daytime, but it's pretty likely tomorrow night. We'll see highs again, low 80s tomorrow afternoon, lows in the low 70s. Thunderstorms possible as well tomorrow night with more rain on Monday. WNYC, it's 6:38.
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0: Welcome back to Collaborative for the Earth, distributed by APM, American Public Media. I'm Heather Lynch. Everyone agrees PFAS are a problem, that they pose risks to human health, that they don't degrade in the environment, that they've spread to every corner of the earth. So one of the enduring mysteries is really why we keep making them, why we keep buying and using them. Why not just ban them outright? Many experts would argue we should do just that, but others would argue that what PFAS do well, they do very well. That for some critical applications, think pacemakers and semiconductors, their loss would create more harm than good. A study from Stockholm University last year looked at whether practical replacements for PFAS even exist.
11: They found that about 37% of the products do not have even replacement. 16% of the products the research has done, but they haven't really shown the application. And the remaining 37%, nobody has done research or there is no alternate available.
0: Lokesh Padier conducts emerging contaminant research at the New York State Center for Clean Water Technology.
11: We can start actually go with that 16% where the replacements are available, certainly ban those products where it's non-essential, where the replacements are available, start moving in that direction.
0: The most public battle for PFAS is played out in an arena far from human health or national defense, where the definition of essential is very much in the eye of the beholder. Restaurants. Specifically, California Senate Bill 682.
20: This is SB 682 back on concurrence. Relating to PFAS.
21: Thank you. Seeing no further discussion or debate, Secretary, please call the roll.
0: If PFAS in our food was a growing concern, PFAS-coated products being used to cook our food would seem the next logical step in protecting public health.
1: The bill on Governor Newsom's desk could ban something commonly used in kitchens. The goal.
0: But the restaurant industry saw it differently. Celebrity chefs Rachel Ray and David Chan were among those that lobbied to kill SB 682, arguing that a ban on Teflon-containing cookware would eliminate consumer choice and make it harder for health-conscious home cooks to avoid oil and butter. In a move that disappointed many environmental advocacy groups, California's Democratic Governor Gavin Newsom vetoed the bill, citing concerns that the bill would negatively impact the availability of affordable cookware. Pattier saw the veto and wasn't entirely surprised, but he wasn't convinced by the industry's argument either.
11: But I just don't understand. I think I can live with the white shirt than being thinking about increasing my cancer risk over the lifetime, just having the exposure through dermal contacts or inhalation of whatever the particles coming out from it. I just don't see that being a really solid case where I can be convinced that I just need a perfect pan. I would be okay with having a risk of exposed to PFAS every day. The change always seems a little bit of a hurdle, but I think we have done these kind of changes and you will adapt.
0: So the California battle over nonstick pans made headlines nationwide. At the national level, the EPA is primarily responsible for managing the PFAS crisis. At a congressional hearing in December 2025, experts and advocates voiced their concerns about the lack of action taken towards regulating PFAS. New York Congressman Paul Tonko, whose district includes the village of Hoosick Falls, an area that has long dealt with PFAS water contamination, was discouraged by the Trump administration's regulatory efforts compared to the Biden administration.
2: After many years of sounding the alarm and developing plans, we're really only now just beginning to see a federal regulatory response take effect, headlined by drinking water standards and a hazardous substance designation being finalized for PFOA and PFOS during the Biden administration. But we have also seen some troubling actions taken this year by the Trump EPA to undo past progress.
0: Emily Donovan, founder of Clean Cape Fear, has been fighting for her community in Brunswick County, North Carolina for years. At the same hearing, she cut to the heart of the policy failure.
22: I'm hearing a lot of people talking about how costly cleanup for PFOA and PFOS will be, but no one is remotely talking about an immediate moratorium or ban on all PFAS because the cleanup and liability is so costly. I believe lawmakers and regulators have not done far enough.
0: Months after the hearing, the debate over PFAS elimination rages on. One of the major challenges is that replacement compounds with the same desirable properties come with the same underlying risks. An entire discipline called green chemistry is racing to design new compounds from scratch. Yale epidemiologist Vasilis Vasiliou explains.
3: The green chemistry doesn't mean that you have to reduce this. You have to make a different chemical, completely different chemical, that will not have any toxic effect. To make the legislation, it took 30 good years.
0: And in those 30 years, the contamination has spread to every continent, every ecosystem, and every human body on the planet. The question now is what we can actually do about it. While legislatures tussle over PFAS bans and which uses are considered essential, and green chemists race to find non-toxic alternatives, we're left to clean up from a slow-moving toxic spill most of us were utterly unaware was happening all around us. PFAS earned their nickname of forever chemicals because they break down slowly in the natural environment. Think hundreds or even thousands of years. But there are several methods that have been developed to greatly accelerate this process, or, at the very least, to filter out PFAS so it can be removed and stored more safely as waste. Perhaps the most familiar-looking of these removal strategies is granulated activated carbon. PFAS-contaminated water is pumped into a matrix of highly porous carbon-rich material. Microscopic pores trap PFAS molecules so the water that emerges is cleaner and safer. This method is straightforward, and it can be highly effective. But this porous material can be easily clogged with other particulate matter. Consumer-grade products like a Brita water filter work along these same lines, but the approach has also been used out in the field for municipal water systems like Cape Fear, North Carolina. And Pattier points out a critical limitation that most people don't know about.
11: Activated carbon generally favored the long-chain PFAS, which are regulated, right? But it's not really good against the short-chain PFAS. But they are not regulated. So, you know, you may have very poor removal of PFBA, PFPRA, and again, nobody cares because, or at least, you know, they don't have to care in some ways because they are not regulated.
0: Reverse osmosis forces water through a semi-permeable membrane that blocks PFAS and many other contaminants. It's extremely effective, but its high cost makes it infeasible for many individual households and for treating municipal water at scale.
11: Because reverse osmosis is not only energy intensive, it wastes a lot of water and also takes out some of the actually essential nutrients from our water as well.
0: Reverse osmosis doesn't just waste a little water either. In fact, every gallon of clean water produced uses up at least 3 more gallons in the process. In an era of increasing water scarcity, that wastefulness remains a major stumbling block. Perhaps the most surprising way to break down PFAS molecules is simply to squeeze them. Really, really hard. But this so-called ball milling approach is extremely energy intensive and takes many hours of high-intensity grinding to break down the PFAS in just one batch of material.
11: The problem lies with how much energy they require at a scale that we are talking about.
0: So each method of removing or destroying PFAS has its limitations. Some work on water, but not on contaminated soil. Some are more effective, some are more expensive. One company says it has cracked the problem that stumps most remediation technologies. How to destroy not just the regulated long-chain PFAS, but the shorter, harder-to-detect compounds that increasingly replace them. After spending 24 years at 3M, Michelle Belanca pivoted to remediation as the CEO of Claros Technologies. She testified at an EPA roundtable in May on the capture and destroy approach.
4: We take the forever out of forever chemicals. We do very high-speed destruction, number one. We do it at scale and at source.
0: Veolia, one of the world's largest water treatment companies, handles the industrial wastewater and biosolids that carry PFAS into the environment in the first place. Dave Ross is the company's executive vice president for North America.
5: We've used EPA's guidance and the Department of War's guidance to make sure that we can destroy up to 6 log removal, so 99.9999% destruction of PFAS compounds. There are lots of different ways to destroy it, but we do have a back-end disposal where we can incinerate it safely.
0: There are dozens of technologies being tested in hundreds of field trials, each searching for the least bad solution to an awful problem. Even as the research into PFAS remediation charges ahead, it's only useful if it can be deployed while communities wait for permanent infrastructure, which can take years to design, fund, and build. Matt Meersman is the CEO of Desotech USA.
6: Infrastructure takes time and takes years to build, but the need, the purification, the removal of PFAS has no time to wait.
0: What's clear is that there are no quick fixes to PFAS remediation. It's like trying to wash the planet. Mary Collins is an associate professor at Stony Brook University whose research focuses on mapping the infrastructure of drinking water supply.
13: The analogy that I've been using is to think about the watershed concept, the land area that drains into some sort of particular body of water, the service area boundaries that a public water service or a community water service might supply. It would be very likely that your neighbor gets their water from the same place that you get your water.
0: The reason this matters is that understanding who shares a water supply is the first step towards understanding whether that water supply is making people sick. But in New York State alone, Collins and her team have discovered just how hard that first step actually is.
13: There's about 2,800 systems that consistently supply water to communities all year long. They're scattered across counties sometimes. Challenging to deal with the sort of layers of, you know, municipal management.
0: The scale of what municipalities are being asked to do becomes clear when you hear from the people actually running water systems. In 2023, Randy Heyman was the commissioner and CEO of the Philadelphia Water Department, one of the largest in the country. Testifying before the Senate Environment and Public Works Committee, he described the condition of infrastructure that generations of underinvestment have left behind.
23: And that means in the last 5 years, there's been 4,000 water main breaks. They need to be repaired. We have to basically tear down one treatment plant and rebuild it. And so these are expensive projects that need to be done because so much of our system is at the end of life.
0: And even with historic federal investment available under President Biden's bipartisan infrastructure law, accessing it wasn't straightforward. Heyman explains that Philadelphia, a city with significant low-income communities, has been unable to qualify for the grant funding intended to help disadvantaged communities.
23: EPA has specified that this is available to disadvantaged communities. But due to several factors, Philadelphia Water cannot assess grants or principal forgiveness through the PennVest State Revolving Fund, most prominently due to the affordability methodology used. This means that the loans currently being provided through the bill funding will have to be repaid through higher water bills.
0: The problem isn't unique to large cities either. Kathryn Emery directs the Division of Water and Waste Management for the West Virginia Department of Environmental Protection, where many water systems serve tiny, geographically isolated communities.
8: The reality of small numbers of customers, topographical challenges, and low incomes make it very difficult to find an affordable solution. Even with 100% principal forgiveness and grant funding, customers find the rates to support only the operation and maintenance expenses a challenge.
0: And on the legal side, Tom Sigmund, executive director of the Wisconsin utility New Water, says the bind that water systems find themselves in is both financial and legal as PFAS cleanup costs mount.
9: EPA says we're not going to consider you to be a principal responsible party, but that doesn't mean that the principal responsible parties won't come after us for contribution. And that is, I think, going to be one of the biggest concerns for utilities, and that's why we hope that Congress will grant an exemption to clean water utilities.
0: While I was relieved to find that much of our water here on Long Island already meets the new drinking water standard set by the EPA, the Trump administration has proposed pushing back the compliance deadline to 2031. Regardless, Notre Dame scientist Graham Peasley says that drinking water quality data should almost always be within reach of consumers.
10: Since water is mostly done by public conveyances, those data are publicly available on the website. If your water supplier hasn't been tested, if it's a small one, it may not have been tested. But all the large ones are required to be tested every 5 years, and that would advise you whether to drink bottled water or not.
0: So what can the rest of us actually do? The universal testing and reporting of PFAS in our drinking water is really just gaining steam now. It does appear that concentrations of the regulated PFAS are declining. This is certainly good news. When it comes to PFAS exposure, the world is divided between those that are exposed through work and those that are not. In the former group, firefighters are the poster child, exposed to PFAS-rich firefighting foams and through PFAS coatings on the technical gear worn to protect them from the elements.
12: We personally received upwards of 2,200 emails from firefighters saying, hey, I heard about this film. This is changing my entire paradigm. This is changing my world. I'll never look at my gear the same way again.
0: Filmmaker Eli Yetter Bowman was so moved by the stories of impacted firefighters to produce a short documentary about the issue called Burned.
24: Together, we have this huge power.
0: Actor Mark Ruffalo, who starred in Dark Waters as attorney Rob Bilott, had agreed to record a short PSA warning firefighters that their protective gear contained PFAS.
25: The whole planet now has these chemicals in their blood.
26: They knew these chemicals were toxic for decades and kept using them anyways.
0: With 1,600 screenings around the world, a hearing in Massachusetts ended up succeeding and helped pass one of the nation's first laws that banned PFAS in firefighter gear in 2024. Union President Edward Kelly of the International Association of Firefighters called for a national ban on PFAS in firefighter gear during the labor organization's annual meeting after seeing the film the year before.
27: To shine a light on this god-awful situation that we've found ourselves in. And being able to educate each other and the public is going to be pivotal in our ability to correct this injustice and, quite frankly, leave the world a better place.
0: In addition to firefighters, those working at chemical manufacturing plants are another obvious target of concern. But some highly exposed occupations are more surprising. Ski technicians, for one, who work with PFAS-laden waxes. And those with high PFAS levels would do well to cut back on drinking alcohol, as emerging research has shown a powerful synergy between PFAS and alcohol when it comes to the risk of liver disease. What we have, then, is perhaps a global experiment on two generations from the unwitting guinea pigs for a world saturated with PFAS-like compounds. And it may not be until the actuarial tables are complete that we really know what all of that PFAS is doing to our health. So once you've upped your water filtration game, stopped microwaving popcorn in PFAS-lined bags, and retired your nonstick pans, how much further do you go? None of the experts we talked to for this program lived ascetic lives of deprivation in an effort to avoid all PFAS. Again and again, they emphasized that there was significant benefit in making a few easy swaps and declining marginal utility in the rest. As consumers, we're not powerless, but this really is something where governments have historically stepped in and addressed. Through regulations and testing and reporting and holding companies accountable for the products they've unleashed on the world. If we focus solely on the larger chain PFAS we've already started regulating, only to replace them with smaller, harder to detect, and harder to remove versions just as damaging for human health, we will simply saddle the next generations, our children and grandchildren, with an even more intractable problem. For Pattier, who monitors thousands of water quality samples that come into his lab from authorities who want to ensure residents that it's safe to drink, he says awareness is where it has to start.
11: Having knowledge is power. You may not be able to do a lot in your daily life to change that, but at least knowing that these chemicals exist, where they are commonly used, and what can you do, just a common sense way to avoid the exposure. You will have that knowledge at least.
0: For Peasley, who has spent a career firing proton beams at mascara and bandages in school uniforms, he lands on a similar note.
10: I'm convinced 500 years from now, there'll be a layer of earth that's covered with fluorine products, and anthropologists will dig down to it and say, oh, look, that was the early 2000s and then 2100s when humans actually put this stuff everywhere. The sooner we can stop using it and the sooner we can at least sequester it away from our drinking water and our foods, the costs of cleanup are bad, but the health effects are worse.
0: So, where does that leave us? What, if anything, do we do with all this information? As voters, as consumers, as parents? Emily Donovan has been asking that question for 8 years. She's watched her community fight and grieve and fight again. At a congressional hearing in December 2025, she spoke for everyone who's run out of time to wait for the systems to catch up.
22: I raised my children on this water because I thought it was good for them, because water should be good for children. I watched my husband survive a brain tumor. I also buried friends my age who shared their illnesses with this very room 7 years ago. Some of us don't have the luxury of time to keep redirecting the focus away from real solutions.
0: As a widow to cancer, I understand that feeling all too well. I think this speaks to one of the real tragedies of this whole situation, which is a catastrophic loss of confidence that the world around you is safe. This vague feeling that somehow everything you eat or touch or put on or sit on is potentially toxic. Even if we are, through remediation or the slow passage of time, able to finally rid our planet of these forever chemicals, I wonder how long it will take for us to feel safe again, to have trust in the companies that make these products and in the agencies we rely on to regulate them. This special from Collaborative for the Earth is reported and produced by J.D. Allen and me, Heather Lynch. Melanie Formosa mixed our stories with editing from Terry Sheridan and Lori Kai. Jordan Vallone did fact-checking and research. 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
14: 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It is Fresh Air Weekend. It's a pretty nice night out there, 79 degrees, mostly cloudy here in Lower Manhattan. We're going to see lows settling in the low 70s. Overnight tonight. Rain in the forecast for tomorrow. In the daytime, about a 20% chance, but by the evening, it's a pretty likely chance. Thunderstorms possible tomorrow evening as well. We're going to see highs in the low 80s with lows in the low 70s tomorrow night. 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
16: From WHYY in Philadelphia, this is Fresh Air Weekend. I'm Dave Davies. Christopher Nolan's new film, The Odyssey, is a box office hit. But classic scholar Emily Wilson, who translated Homer's poem from the original text, says the film script is abysmally written, lacking in emotional depth and character development. And she adds there are no sex scenes and all the food looks horrible.
1: We need to have a protagonist with detailed, believable motivation. So the fact that these desires seem to be stripped from Odysseus, he doesn't seem to want food, doesn't seem to want sex. What does he want?
16: Today, Wilson talks about the joy and challenge of bringing the rich ancient text to life in translation. Also, we hear from actor John Bernthal, who plays Menelaus, king of Sparta, in Nolan's The Odyssey, and the Punisher in the new Spider-Man movie. That's all coming up on Fresh Air Weekend. First, the news.
2: Live from NPR News in Washington, I'm Louise Schiavone. Violence continues in Gaza despite President Trump's announcement of what he called a breakthrough agreement for Hamas to disarm. The Gaza Health Ministry says Israeli strikes killed 152 Palestinians in July, including 21 children. NPR's Anas Baba has more.
3: Israel continues to bomb across Gaza while expanding the territory under its military control to more than two-thirds of the strip. Those operations have continued even as U.S.-led efforts focus on securing a lasting ceasefire, Hamas disarmament, and a new administration for Gaza. The latest Israeli airstrike before dawn Saturday hit medication warehouses. Israel's military says the warehouses stored rifles without providing any evidence. The Gaza Health Ministry says two warehouses were destroyed, while the blast also damaged more than 200 tents sheltering displaced family nearby. The ministry says more than 1,200 Palestinians have been killed in Israeli attacks since the U.S.-backed ceasefire reached last October. Anas Baba, NPR News, Gaza City.
2: The U.S. State Department is urging American citizens to leave the Middle East, saying a significant escalation of attacks involving Iran and its allies is expected across the region in the coming days. President Trump is not pleased that federal prosecutors are dropping their case against a suspect accused of vandalizing the Lincoln Memorial reflecting pool. U.S. Attorney Jeanine Pirro has now determined the pool's problems originated in shabby construction work. NPR's Tamara Keith has details.
17: He claimed with vivid detail that there was a gash cut in the waterproof coating and it was 250 feet long. 350 feet long, 300 yards long. The length of it kept changing. The Interior Secretary backed him up. Arrests were made, all for the government to then admit in last night's filing that it was, quote, the result of flawed installation by the contractor, Atlantic Industrial Coatings.
2: Former Olympian David Hearn's case has now been dismissed. The Trump administration is proposing changes to banking regulations to help community banks. NPR's Stephen Basaha reports.
18: Under the Community Reinvestment Act, the more a bank invests locally, the more likely regulators will approve profitable mergers and acquisitions. In 2024, the law encouraged about $170 billion in affordable housing and local infrastructure lending. That's according to the National Association of Affordable Housing Lenders. The group says the new rules would reclassify about 800 banks as small, so they would no longer need to follow those regulations. And that would likely lead to lower investment in rural housing, where those banks are often located. Federal regulators say the proposed loosened rules will lower the burden on community banks. Stephen Basaha, NPR News.
2: This is NPR.
14: And it's on WNYC, New York. I'm Sean Carlson, 79 degrees, 704. Police have arrested a man in the Bronx who was accused of sexually abusing several children, including some he met at homeless shelters. Stephen Charles, 42, is charged with more than 30 counts of various crimes, including predatory sexually assault against a child, rape, and promoting a sexual performance by a child. He was arrested in the Bronx last night. Officials allege he sexually abused five children and one young adult between the ages of 10 and 18. They say the incidents happened between January of 2018 and May of this year. Information for his lawyer has not yet been made available. It's been a while since the kiosk at the West 4th Street subway station sold newspapers and magazines, but starting this weekend, New Yorkers can visit to pick up other unusual items. There are free zines about the subway, a train aura photo booth, and a limited supply of lucky rat tail keychains. Al Mullen is a comedy writer and the author of Public Transport magazine. He's also the creator of the West 4th Street kiosk.
4: I've worked so many jobs where you do the same commute all the time, every day is the same, and I just want a way to sort of disrupt and make something strange and funny and silly, and I think if we could be entertaining for 6 minutes, it's a huge success.
14: It's part of an MTA program to bring artistic creations to unused retail spaces in the subway system. The kiosk will be open on Saturday and Sunday afternoons for the next year from 1 o'clock to about 4 o'clock. 79 degrees right now, lower Manhattan. It's mostly cloudy. It should stay cloudy tonight. We'll see lows in the low 70s. And then for tomorrow, mostly cloudy, about a 20% chance of rain. It'll stay humid with lows in the low 80s. It'll be pretty breezy tomorrow into the evening with more rain, thunderstorms possible tomorrow night. We're going to see lows in the low 70s. It's WNYC on a Saturday evening. It's 7:06.
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16: This is Fresh Air Weekend. I'm Dave Davies. Christopher Nolan's new film, The Odyssey, has earned critical praise and big box office returns. This retelling of the classic story from ancient Greece features plenty of recognized stars, and it's also burnished the reputation of an established star in the world of classical scholarship. That's our guest today, Emily Wilson. In 2017, Wilson published her own translation of The Odyssey, a task that took 6 years to complete and had quite an impact. Wilson was the first woman to translate The Odyssey into English, though that's not the first thing she'd want you to know about her work. Her translation was widely hailed in reviews for its vibrant language and faithfulness to the original Greek text attributed to the poet Homer. Her translation sold thousands of copies and was added to high school and college curricula across the country. Wilson was awarded a prestigious MacArthur Fellowship, and after she followed with the translation of the Iliad, a Guggenheim Fellowship. Christopher Nolan has cited her translation in discussing his approach to the character of Odysseus in his new film. In a review, Wilson called Nolan's film abysmally written and lacking in psychological, emotional, political, and ethical depth. Though she said it's still an event to celebrate because it's getting more people into theaters and interested in the classics. Emily Wilson is a professor of classical studies and chair of the classics department at the University of Pennsylvania and the author of several books, including a new one coming out in September. It's a collection of essays introducing readers to the literature of ancient Greece and Rome and the challenges of translation, and exploring some modern themes, such as parallels between the hip-hop of Cardi B and Megan Thee Stallion, and the comedies of Aristophanes in 5th-century Athens. The book is titled Crossing the Wine Dark Sea. Emily Wilson, welcome to Fresh Air.
1: Thank you so much for having me. Thank you for your zania in having me.
16: Zania, right?
1: Yes, hospitality.
16: I thought we would begin just because a lot of people know something about the Odyssey, but may not have thought about it in a long time. Just give us a quick summary of the plot. What is the story about?
1: The story is set in the aftermath of the mythical Trojan War, and it centers on the mythical Greek hero from Ithaca, Odysseus, and the final sequence of his very long extended journey home. In Greek, there's a word nostos, from which we get nostalgia, a story about a journey home from war. The Odyssey traces the story of how Odysseus escapes from the island of Calypso, a goddess with whom he's been spending the past 7 years, and finally, after many misadventures, makes it back to Ithaca, and after many more misadventures on Ithaca, reunites with his son Telemachus, his wife Penelope, and slaughters the suitors of his wife.
16: Okay, that's a good quick summary. In interviews before Christopher Nolan's film was released, you recommended that people should go and see it. You wrote a pretty tough review. Do you still think people should see it?
1: Absolutely, I think people should see it. I think there's a lot to think about and talk about, and I think it's a good time at the movies. It's a big spectacle. There's a lot to think about, both in terms of what is this film saying about our times and about war, violence, and deception in our times, and also what it's doing with the source material. I do think that it would have been better if Nolan had hired a scriptwriter, because that would have solved a lot of the issues. But I also think the actors are amazing. It's a star-studded cast, and they're doing their absolute best with the script they were given.
16: Right. Actors are amazing, not doing very much with character, right?
1: I mean,
16: the language was pretty tough. You're right. I would be ashamed to have written any part of this script. It's a family-friendly audiovisual spectacle like an elaborate 4th of July fireworks display with about the same level of narrative and emotional depth. You also complain that there are no sex scenes and all the food looks horrible.
1: Yes, I mean, that's the laugh line. But the serious point I was trying to get to with the laugh line about no sex, no food is that I think if we have a quest narrative, whether it's in a poem, as a novel, or a movie, we need to have a protagonist with detailed, believable motivation. He needs to want something. So the fact that these desires seem to be stripped from Odysseus, he doesn't seem to want food, doesn't seem to want sex. What does he want? He wants to assuage his guilt. And that seemed to me rather a thin motivation, especially compared to the rich layered characterization of both Odysseus and the other characters in Homer, but also just compared to a good movie. I would like to have deeper characterization in a film. I would like to care more.
16: By the time I saw the film, I had spent a lot of time preparing for this interview, mm-hmm. so my head was into the Odyssey and mm-hmm. some of your work. And I found the film disappointing, honestly. And one of the reasons was that the gods and goddesses in the Odyssey are really active creatures. They mm-hmm. intervene in human events. They are mm-hmm. angry at times and jealous and capricious and compassionate. Mm-hmm. And they're just kind of missing from this film, aren't they?
1: They're kind of missing. I mean, there's a moment when Zendaya, who's sort of Athena, but maybe not, says to Matt Damon's Odysseus, who's complaining that the gods don't speak in a language that mortals can understand. And Zendaya says, "Who doesn't understand thunder, fire, a baby's cry? We understand those things." So implicitly, the gods are present. But I felt the film, in some ways, wanted to have it both ways, that there's a noise in the soundtrack, there's thunder, so of course Zeus is there, there's Zeus's law, which is repeatedly invoked, and yet it's also very unclear, are we actually supposed to believe in Zeus and Poseidon, or is Calypso a goddess? Is Circe a goddess? I would have liked a little bit more of the divine.
16: Yeah, you get a sense in the poem, and I'd listen to your translation, of a world that was really different, where people mm-hmm. felt the gods. They weren't entities that they occasionally prayed to. They were out there all the time, and that was a very different kind of world.
1: Yeah. Yeah, I mean, I love the alienness of the Homeric poems. I mean, they both have this, in some ways, very familiar narrative about community and family and homecoming, and yet also things that are so alien, such as animal sacrifice, which runs all the way through the Odyssey and the Iliad.
16: All right, well, we're not here to talk about the movie. I want to talk about this work that you do, which has gotten so much attention and praise. You know, you've been reading ancient Greek for a long, long time. You've been teaching it to students for decades. Using many of the existing translations of the Odyssey, I was surprised until I read your book because I didn't know how many times it had been translated. What made you want to try your own after teaching it for so long?
1: Part of the answer was certainly informed by having taught it in translation as well as lived with the original Greek poem for so long. I felt in my many iterations of teaching the Odyssey and the Iliad in translation, using multiple different 20th and 21st century translations, that there were things I wanted to get across to my students in the classroom that were very difficult to convey using the existing translations. One of those was the fact that the original Odyssey is a poem. It's in regular traditional meter, designed for performance out loud. Most people in antiquity, over many centuries, experienced it as performance poetry performed by rhapsodes who would learn sections or the whole thing by heart and perform it rhythmically, probably with musical accompaniment. So the lack of meter in most existing 20th and 21st century translations seemed to me a big omission. And I was constantly saying to my students, remember, it's a poem. But then we would read a bit and it didn't sound much like a poem. And then the other thing is that the Homeric poems are also proto-dramatic. They were composed before drama really existed, but they're multivocal. They have these different characters who speak in different voices, have different perspectives. And I felt some of those proto-dramatic qualities, the multivocality, was very often flattened out in existing translations that I'd used with my students.
16: You know, I think you say in your new book at some point that translation is impossible. Translation of poetry is really impossible. Mm-hmm. I mean, I had this realization many decades ago when I was looking at a poem by the Chilean poet Pablo Neruda. Mm-hmm. And I knew enough Spanish to read the Spanish and the English, and it dawned on me that you can't really translate poetry the same way you would translate, you know, a court deposition or a UN speech, because poetry uses language in a very sophisticated way to convey images and emotions and impressions. And if you use those same words in a different language, it's not going to work. You have to kind of absorb the impact and reinvent it, right?
1: Mm-hmm. Yes, poetry is of course, the ultra-mocked kind of language. It's language which draws attention to itself as language. And of course, different poetic traditions mock language in different ways. So in the archaic period, the Homeric poetry uses dactylic hexameter, which is a regular traditional meter associated with narrative poetry. So in order to create the same effect, I use the meter that's traditional in English, which is iambic pentameter, rather than using free verse or prose, which is what most modern translators do. And then similarly, Homeric poetry is marked by other sound patterns, such as alliteration and assonance. So again, I mean, if you're translating an ad or a court deposition, you may not need to think about the sound effects in quite the same way as I think

0: I thought on reflection about my experience in teaching the Odyssey in many different translations was that, as you said before, translation is very difficult. There's never a one-to-one equivalent of this word in archaic Greek means exactly the same as this word in contemporary English. So you're always thinking, maybe there are 10 different words I could use there. So the temptation is always to expand on the original, to use three or four words where the original might use only one. But then, of course, you're also betraying something that's essential also to the experience of the original, which is its pacing and the rapidity, the propulsive quality of please tell me more, keep going, is very much part of the experience of Homer in Greek. And I felt was diluted by the verbose quality of quite a lot of existing translations.
1: Well, we're going to talk about this a little more. We need to take a break here, though. Let me reintroduce you. We are speaking with Emily Wilson. She's a professor of classical studies at the University of Pennsylvania, who has translated the Iliad and the Odyssey. Her new collection of essays is titled Crossing the Wine Dark Sea. I'm Dave Davies, and this is Fresh Air Weekend.
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3: 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It's mostly cloudy. 718.
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1: This is Fresh Air Weekend. I'm Dave Davies. As audiences are still streaming into theaters to see Christopher Nolan's $250 million adaptation of the classic story The Odyssey, we're speaking with University of Pennsylvania classics professor Emily Wilson. Her translation of The Odyssey, completed in 2017, was praised by critics and scholars for bringing the ancient text to life. Nolan cited her translation in discussing his approach to the character of Odysseus in his film. I want to hear some of what you do. And it's interesting, you know, in your book, you note that English translations of the Odyssey date back to 1611, I think,
0: Yes.
1: And continue up. And some of them are very recent within, you know, in the 21st century. So I thought we would take a passage, a familiar passage, maybe have you give us the reading in the original Greek, and then maybe talk about one of the existing translations, and then give us a sense of what you did with your own. So what passage would you like to read to us?
0: So in the book, I discuss at great length the challenges of translating what's called the proem of the Odyssey, which is the first few lines of the poem. So maybe we can focus on that. Andra moi enne per musa polutropon hos mala polla plankthe epei troies hieron toliethrone perse. Polon d'anthropon didenastia, kai non egno, polodogen ponto.

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2: 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It's a pretty nice evening out there, 78 degrees right now, mostly cloudy here in lower Manhattan. We're going to see temperatures in the low 70s overnight tonight. This stretch of no rain is going to end tomorrow. There's a decent chance of it in the daytime, 20% chance of rain while the sun is still out. We'll see highs in the low 80s. It'll be pretty windy tomorrow. Rain and thunderstorms likely for tomorrow night, lows in the low 70s. It's 8 p.m.
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4: This time on Soundcheck, there's nothing wrong with looking back occasionally. The Bad Plus looks back at a 26-year history as an alleged jazz group that actually made music that gleefully ignored genre. The Bad Plus are currently on their farewell tour. We'll hear them play music from their presumably final album called Complex Emotions. But first, Ethiopian-American singer Mekleet looks even further back to the golden age of Ethiopian pop more than half a century ago and reinvents some of those songs using the sounds of R&B, jazz, and pop. I'm John Schaefer. Stay with us for live songs and the stories behind them on Soundcheck.
5: 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Spanish Prime Minister Pedro Sanchez is accusing some of his European Union counterparts of being selfish in their response to a dramatic influx of migrants from Morocco.